Welcome aboard, my friends. You are tuned to Modern Jet Set. Thank you for flying the fancy skies. My name is Iris Berkeley. I am your pilot and your flight attendant for flight number 306 of this soundtrack to your utterly fabulous Secret Agent Oh So Funky Life. And Joey Quinones, the vocalist from The Sincere's, just released his very first solo record on Coal Mine. Big reggae flavor on this one. It's called In a Soul Steady Situation. We heard kind of the title track, Soul Steady Situation. We got Nightmares on Wax teaming up with Adrian Sherwood in the background right now. George Evelyn reimagined by Adrian Sherwood to celebrate the 20th anniversary of the legendary record In a Space Out of Sound. It's In a Space Out of Dub. This one is You Bliss. Hope this is a blissful flight for you. You need anything at all, just hit that little button above your head with a picture of a party hat on it, and someone will be over to help you out in a matter of moments. You can also email the flight deck if you'd like any time at all, day or night, at mail@modernjetset.com. Just checking out the flight plan for this one. We are going all over the place, so hold on tight. It's Modern Jet Set.

Thank you for flying with Modern Jet Set. I am Iris Berkeley. We are a little more than a third of the way through this hour-long flight. And that last set started off with Pigeon out of Margate in the UK. The band kind of defies classification. It's on Memphis Industries' 2026 record called Out of National. We heard Today is Another Day. After that, Ed O'Brien's second solo release for the Radiohead guitarist called Blue Morpho. We heard a song called Teachers. And then a certain ratio of something old that's new again. 45th anniversary reissue and remaster of the legendary record The Joy of Sextet featuring vocals from Tilly Tilson, we heard Lucinda. We're going to point this plane in a slightly different direction. We'll also send that drinks card around one more time, so get your order in the top of your mind and keep those seatbelts tightly fastened. It's Modern Jet Set.

Some soulful throwback kind of sounds to bring us to the halfway point of today's Modern Jet Set Flight. We just heard May Powell with Rope You In from her 2025 sophomore record, Making Room for the Light. Before that, Le Imprimé, Norway's Morten Martens is back for a sophomore full-length on Big Crown. The album is Fading Forward, we heard next summer. And to start off that set, Jalen Ngonda, DC Gone London soul artist, a new single on Daptone called Doctrine of Love. We got some stuff up ahead in the second half of today's flight that I do think you are going to love. So stay right where you're at. And as always, thank you ever so much for flying the fancy skies.

It's Modern Jet Set. Thank you for joining us on this hour-long sky party. And if you were not awake to kick off the second half of that flight, well, I'm thinking now you are. First up was Sylvan Esso with a dramatically different sound from Amelia Meath and Nick Sanborn, a single called Hot Slob. After that, The Bug Club, the fifth record from the Welsh duo called Every Single Muscle from 2026 on Sub Pop. Now, if twee punk is a genre, this is it. If it's not, I guess we're starting a new one. We heard Miss Wales 2012. And to wrap that up, La Tigra, legendary great feminist punk rockers on 2001's Feminist Sweepstakes, we heard Fake French. This is a little bit of a plot twist. We're hearing from Sharif Megerman and Ali in the background from 2026's Tara Cat on Habibi Funk. This song is Ombak, Ombak. And if you find yourself in need of some more of these sounds during the rest of your week, you are in luck. You can always find an instant replay of this most recent flight on modernjetset.com, plus archives and other goodies and fun finds for frequent flyers like you. You can always just say hi if you'd like to, anytime at all, at mail@modernjetset.com. We're going to keep these outer national vibes rolling for a while longer. You need anything at all, hit that button above your head and we'll help you out. It's Modern Jet Set.

And my friends, we are beginning our final descent here on Modern Jet Set. In the background, we've got Kun Narin's Electric Fin Band, multi-generational psych rockers from rural Thailand on a 2026 record called Three, It's Poet Wong, Part One. Before that, Babe Rainbow, the Australian psych four-piece from their 2025 Slipper Imp and Shakerator, we heard Sunday. And something really new, powerhouse trio called Societe 25, that songwriter and vocalist Merv Erdem of Kit Sebastian, guitarist and producer Glenn Fallows from Mr. Bongo, and library producer and composer Paul Elliott. We heard the title track from 2026's Yegara, and Alten Gun with Sad Ulup Gulmedim from On from 2018. I'm Iris Berkeley. I want to say thank you for joining me on today's Flight of Fancy. Until next week, may your champagne flute overflow with. I'll meet you right back here next time for another extra fancy flight. If you're anything you love today, you can get more at modernjetset.com. But until we meet again, stay safe, stay sane, stay sassy, and most importantly, stay sexy, my friends.

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2: You are about to enter a world where pop culture entertainment reigns supreme. Prepare for a sonic assault of pure, unadulterated nerdery. You are about to get the latest news and information from comic books, toys and collectibles, games, cons and events, novels, television, and movies. The fuse is lit. The spoilers are imminent. It's time

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1: Hello, everyone listening around the world. I am the not-so-humble host of all things pop culture kaboom, Jimmy Jones. He is the commissar of common sense, so desperately needed around here, co-host Blake Hyar.
2: Heyo.
1: And we are grateful you chose to spend a few short hours of your Sunday evening with us here on the radio as we broadcast from the literal now dungeon of the Brewery Arts Center, since they decided to blow out the lights in the studio. We had to have all the other ones.
2: It is very fascinating being in here in semi-darkness.
1: Yeah, it is. By the glow of my laptop screen. That's all I got for lighting. It's weird. Hello, Eric in Whittier, California. Yes, that is a very dramatic entrance. Anyway, so tonight we have a ton of content to talk with you about. Coming up, we have news, information, and releases from the Seven Pillars of Pop Culture Entertainment, including movies coming to theaters July 20th through July 26th, including the 40-ounce monkey in the room, Her Private Hell. We have two huge guests for you this week. We have in studio with us all show long the city producers for the Reno 48-Hour Film Project, Ivy Smith.
3: Hi,
1: and
3: guys.
1: Daniel Kath.
4: Kather. Oh, come on. Kather. Come on. There you go. This is just going to be a running gag, isn't it?
2: Perhaps.
1: Not a gag.
4: Perhaps.
1: I mean,
4: I didn't know they could hear me when the trailer was
1: wait, did that happen, Blake, the master of common sense? No, I never claimed that. Just a commissar of common sense.
2: Yes, that means I yell at a lot of people.
1: He pretty much does yell.
2: It's true.
1: He gets loud.
2: It's true. It's my hearing's not so good, so I don't realize when I'm yelling.
1: No, okay. Yep.
4: Sounds like they do.
2: And can someone answer that phone, please?
1: Let me turn up your mic, your headphones then. That way you don't start yelling. Or if you do start yelling, just turn it up. Is that what you're saying?
2: No.
1: Okay. I'll remember that. Anyway, welcome back to the show.
3: Hi, guys.
1: It's been a while. The last time you guys were here.
4: Ivy, you need to get closer to the microphone.
3: Sorry. Yeah,
1: don't be afraid of the microphone. It's
3: Where's
1: your
3: the
1: friend.
3: Fun in that?
1: Huh?
3: Where's the fun in that?
1: Well, because then you don't sound like you're all the way over here. But anyway.
3: That's why I'm behind the camera, not in front of it.
1: Well, in front of the microphone, not behind it.
3: Got it.
2: I say there's no camera here. There's no
1: yeah,
2: escape.
1: There could be, but yeah.
2: That's true.
1: So the Cue the Chaos is coming up.
3: Yes.
4: Yeah.
1: And right before the show started, actually, you guys were asked about giving away tickets. And I'm always willing to give away tickets. So if anybody wants to go and see the 48-Hour Film Project screenings, they will be taking place at the Victorian Avenue Galaxy Theaters in Sparks, Nevada, August 28th and Saturday, August 29th. We have a pair of tickets for the Friday, August 28th, either 6 p.m. or 10 p.m., your choice, or Saturday, August 29th, 12 p.m. or 7 p.m., your choice. All you have to do is just call 775-515-4142. And before we go any further with discussing everything going on with Cue the Chaos, let me get through all of this monologue first. Kather.
4: Yes.
1: Okay, thank you. The 48-hour film project is kicking things off at the Reno Public Market Friday, July 31st with their Cue the Chaos event, and we'll be squeezing all the information out of our guests so that you know what will be going on, and if you're in Northern Nevada and interested in filmmaking, why you should be at Cue the Chaos. We'll also be talking with the owner and operator of SYD Studios and the creator of the Joan graphic novel series, Stephen Yu. Volume 3 of the Jones series is crowdfunding as we speak, and Stephen Yu will be joining us with the new co-writer of Joan for Volume 3, Seth Singleton. We'll be talking with both about Volume 3, the Kickstarter for Volume 3, including the perks and tier bonuses. Until then, dear listener, do you have something from the Seven Pillars of Pop Culture Entertainment you want to talk about? This is your forum to share your opinion on all things pop culture entertainment. Okay, I am not a gremlin, Eric. Jimmy bites, so keep your distance unless you feed it just not after midnight. You know,
2: you do kind of look like Stripe.
1: No. Wow. How? I'm not green. I don't have big ears. And he's got the mohawk.
4: I mean, it's a little dark right now. It's a little dark right now. I can't tell.
1: Fair enough. I got the light behind me, so all you see is a silhouette, huh?
4: No, I'm seeing a little
1: green. Is that really Ginny? Yeah. Yeah. Well, with these things on there, they're almost like the ears.
4: I squint really hard enough.
1: To be a part of the conversations, talk with us about your favorite fandoms or whatever is on your mind regarding a pop culture entertainment, call 775-515-4142. If you're too shy for the phone, you can send a DM through the Pop Culture Kaboom at a Facebook page like Eric in Whittier, California does, and I will read your DM out loud as long as it makes some kind of sense, so that Blake and I can try to provide you with answers. If we can't do either, or you are always welcome to send us an email to contact the show anytime. Send that email to popculturekaboom@gmail.com. And boy, did we get slammed with emails. Lots of emails. Long emails. So let me get this one out of the way first.
2: Apparently we touched on a few nerves.
4: Put Daniel back on the radio talk show. Oh,
1: I know.
4: I hate that guy.
1: How did you know? Scott from Carson City, Nevada, complaints about Evil Dead Burn. Blake and I went over this 2 weeks ago.
2: I think it was just last week.
1: Yeah, because we went and saw it. I downgraded it to a blah. You downgraded it to a blah. Yeah, it was. I didn't think it was a very good show. Hot mic moment. What was that?
4: Nothing. I didn't want to interrupt you. I know. Just making sure I was on the same page.
1: Okay. So Scott says, Deadites are omnipotent whenever the script needs them to be. Deadite Jessica has apparently been sitting at the bottom of the lake since the previous movie. I didn't even know that was her name until he typed that out. I honestly didn't know that Deadite even had a name. I remember last week I was just calling her the Lady in the Lake, she was going to be dispensing swords to Sword Art King Arthur or something.
2: She dispensed something from the lake.
1: Oh, okay. Apparently, blah. The instant someone finds a Kandarian dagger, and by the way, I forgot to mention that little Easter egg. The dagger that she first stabbed the guy with in the movie. Do you know what dagger that was?
2: Not off the top of my head, no.
1: It was the original dagger from the first Evil Dead 1 through 3.
2: So it should have worked.
1: Technically, no, because that dagger was specifically to send the demonic presence back to wherever.
2: Oh, okay.
1: But they came out with the Kandarian butter knife to exercise people. Have you seen Evil Dead?
3: Yes.
1: Burn? Yes. The thing was what, like that long?
3: Yeah.
1: Okay.
3: If that.
1: It's a butter knife. Yeah. So, anyway. Did you see it, Daniel?
4: How many? What remake is this one?
1: It isn't a remake. It's just a horrible sequel.
4: The book. Or are we talking about the film?
1: Film. There's a book?
4: Evil Dead Burn? I heard the book. No. I've heard of the Evil Dead. What was it? The Eden of Dead? There's just. I can't remember off the top of my head which one I actually have seen.
2: The Kandarian.
4: Which
2: box
4: how old
2: cutter.
4: Is this one? How long ago did it come out? Is this a new
1: a
4: one?
1: Week ago?
4: A week ago. Nope, haven't seen it yet. Yeah, that's a big no. I haven't been in the theater.
1: Thanks for participating.
4: Yes, we got there at the end. That's what matters.
1: Okay. Blah blah blah. Blah blah blah blah blah blah. It's hard to keep track on this one. She somehow senses it, knows exactly who found it, who knows his brother will be speeding down a particular road that she just spends hours standing there and positions herself to be hit by the car, yet the Deadite somehow can't locate the dagger itself. That is true. If they have that level of supernatural awareness, how does anyone ever hide from them? That is true as well. We've seen characters of eight Deadites in every Evil Dead movie. Well, kinda. Not really. I mean, I was about to say,
2: they always seem to get to whoever pretty easily.
1: Yeah, but that's in the script, so I don't know about They just read the script in advance, I guess. Including Alice later in this one. I didn't know anybody's name in this one either because they were just despicable.
2: Alice was the final girl.
1: It was? Okay. Deadite suddenly have telekinesis. In the opening scene, Jessica sends dozens of fishing lines flying out of the lake, suspends them in midair, and launches them with enough force to slice it into a victim's flesh like a Timu pinhead and drag them into the water. It's an incredibly powerful ability. Yes, it is. That's never used again. He's not wrong. It isn't. Why not open locked doors, hurl objects, restrain victims, or simply yank a Kandarian dagger out of someone's hand? When a weapon can banish you with a single scratch, disarming your opponent should be the first thing you do. True. Why is that you're suddenly a vampire? See, he's throwing out these character names. I hate it when people don't do that because I really don't pay attention to the names of characters.
2: The next name coming up was the father.
1: That, I kind of gather that.
2: From the context clue.
1: Yes. First thing you do, as I just said, apparently has to be invited into the house, despite Deadites never following vampire rules before. People didn't actually have to die before they get possessed either. So I don't know.
2: This movie kind of 50-50'd that.
1: He apparently has to be invited in a house. Deadites never follow, blah, blah, blah. The audience has to spend so long watching Edgar talk his wife into opening the window. He could simply smash the glass and lean. No, grandma could have just floated over there and opened it, but it took so long. Cut that out altogether. The invitation scene creates artificial tension by borrowing rules from an entirely different monster. A Kandarian dagger kills the suspense. Once Alice gets it, the movie should be over. Instead, she stabs one Deadite, runs away, loses the dagger, kills two more Deadites without it, then finds it again and banishes the Deadite dog. Finally, she stands there while a painfully slow Deadite will monologues for several minutes instead of simply scratching him with a dagger and ending the movie. Yeah, why didn't she do that? The monologuing never ends. Deadite, and plus, if I had that dagger and I knew it like instantly killed him, you'd have to pry that thing out of my cold dead fingers before I dropped that thing.
2: Yeah, I thought it was kind of interesting she didn't then take a stand because it's like, oh, I have the weapon that just annihilates these things. All I have to do is touch them.
1: Exactly. I mean, why didn't she do that? No, she goes to run out of the house and drops it.
2: She winds up on the roof and loses it for a little while.
1: Dummy.
2: And yet she still has that weed whacker with a blade on it. So she's got two ridiculously overpowered weapons.
1: Yeah. Deadites have always taunted their victims, but here they constantly stop to deliver lengthy speeches while the hero stands around doing nothing. Instead of feeling dangerous and unpredictable, they repeatedly pause the action so that the plot can catch up. The biggest problem is that the Deadites' powers and intelligence change from scene to scene. He ain't wrong there. They're omnipotent when the plot needs them to find someone, telekinetic when the movie wants a flashy kill, bound by vampire rules when it wants an invitation scene, and inexplicably incompetent whenever someone is holding the one weapon that can destroy them. The film doesn't establish consistent rules. It invents and abandons them whenever it's convenient. Finally, at the end of that email, and we have no more show left. Thanks, guys, for showing up. No, I'm kidding. That was a long email, though.
2: That was quite an email.
1: But quit beating around the bush. What were you trying to say?
2: But yet I can't find the lie.
1: Me neither. I mean, he wasn't wrong with any of his any of it. So, yeah, true. All right, Carl from Parts Unknown. Yes, this is true. In June of 2026, iconic director Martin Scorsese officially partnered with Black Forest Labs, an artificial intelligence startup specializing in generative images and video. Scorsese joins the company as a partner and advisor. He released a public statement and a demonstration video confirming that he has begun integrating the company's Flex image generation models into his pre-production workflows, specifically to generate storyboards and concept art for his films. Key details of the partnership, the purpose, Scorsese uses the tool strictly for pre-production to quickly map out visual ideas. He noted that after 7 years of drawing his own storyboards, he couldn't hire somebody else to do that. The AI tool allows him to instantly communicate the framing, camera angles, and atmosphere in his head directly to his production designers, art directors, and cinematographers. Excuse me, film people. I got questions.
5: Yes.
1: Isn't that what art directors do, is they storyboard?
5: Yes.
1: Okay. So if he had art directors, right? Why wasn't he having the art directors do the storyboarding after 70 years?
5: Visions change. Technology, I'm not too sure.
1: Okay.
2: I think my immediate thing is, isn't Scorsese the one who was talking a lot of smack about like superhero movies and stuff for a while?
1: Oh, well, yeah. It was just, but not what they're doing, or not necessarily the technology they were using, but just the storytelling in and of itself.
2: And then he releases
1: that one horrible movie that I can't even remember the name of.
2: And now his whole creative process is losing its soul, huh?
1: Wow. Wow.
2: Anyway.
1: Scorsese stands, he defends the technology as a creative aid rather than a replacement for human crew members. Well, apparently, if you had art directors and you weren't having them do your
2: story, that's pretty storyboarding,
1: but anyway. Stating cinema is a young medium, only 125 years old. So we have to open on to how it can evolve. He also compared the technology's efficiency to how historic directors used oil paintings to plan. They used oil paintings? They would have just used pen and paper. But
5: I mean, that's how they did a lot of the matte paintings for like Star Wars and.
1: Well, I know that, but you know, you don't use paintings for storyboarding.
5: I mean, it's there. I mean, they're using it for that.
2: I'm just worried that AI is going to turn filmmaking into what Steam is to video games. Where you can just put any crappy asset flip up on Steam. So it's just the whole marketplace.
1: Why are you begging on Steve?
2: Well, Steve knows what he did.
1: Wow.
2: But Steam is just, it's just become a marketplace of just endless seas of garbage, and maybe the good 1% every once in a while is able to float to the top. But when everyone's able to make the same derivative garbage using the same AI flipped assets, it just.
5: But that's usually where you get like the importance of like streamers and whatnot playing these developed games.
2: But now we're going to have the same problem where, you know, these AI people are just going to keep turning out garbage generated movies.
1: Streamers get paid to.
5: Yeah, there's those a games. Current lawsuit going on around Minecraft, and there's a lot of confusion on is it copyright infringement against Minecraft? Because. They're using Minecraft content. You know those little Minecraft parkour things that they're doing?
1: No.
5: There's a lot of YouTube channels that have like random stories from Reddit, and they're fully AI generated. It's an AI grabbed
2: post. Okay, everything's stolen.
5: Yeah, and then it's just and the video is just an AI voice speaking as there's Minecraft or a video game parkour, and those are just fully AI, and they're just generating millions of revenue. And Minecraft and a lot of these companies are trying to sue them because how does that fall? I mean, like, it's a very confusing remark because it's not exactly content made. It's just stuff ripped from Reddit, spoken AI voice in that and uploaded.
2: I think it's like, because weird. YouTube generally has a policy that if you're re-uploading, because they're stealing all of the content from Reddit technically, so
5: yeah,
2: they're making money off of stealing content, and YouTube has a policy against that.
5: Yeah, but like if you get a real voice actor, like a person actually speaking out these things, then it's perfectly fine.
2: It isn't though, because these AI channels are not, like there's a lot of commentators, like I watch Charlotte Dobre essentially, and she is just reading stuff off Reddit. But she's caused it to become transformative because she comments on it, tells personal experiences.
5: Right.
2: These AI things aren't doing anything of the sort. They're just reading the story exactly how someone else wrote it. So there's nothing transformative about it. They should not be able to monetize stolen content. When other creators do it and they add their own stuff to it to kind of flesh it out more, that's where the whole fair use thing then comes into play.
5: Yeah, that was actually brought up pretty recently with some a lot of streamers with how they do their content.
1: I think Blake, as AI tool, makes 3D model easier. So as a tool, I am not against it.
2: We're not talking about that. We're talking about generative AI, not assistants.
5: Yes, when it replaces an entire role, like let's say you're doing an indie film, like, oh, no, I can't do VFX. Let's say you just need a bit of color grading assistance. That's fine. But like replacing an entire actor with an entirely different
2: thing. I even know people who write their script and just ask the AI to reformat it to be script. Like, I don't even get mad about that because it's like, okay, it's a nothing bit. But when
1: isn't that called autocorrect?
5: Yeah, right? Yeah.
2: Not spell check.
5: Formatting. Yeah. Spell exactly. Check, yeah. Yeah, don't replace anything. Maybe spruce up and, you know, like give me a summarized version of it.
2: I think we've seen in various things around here where someone just fully generated an entire film and it's like, what a waste. It wasn't good either.
5: I mean, like where does the line get drawn? And it people forget that it's actually quite obvious to see.
2: I mean, SAG threw that huge fit when they were trying to really push that AI actress onto filmmakers. SAG put out a major statement saying, you know, any film that pulls that will not. I don't remember exactly what they said, but they definitely did not endorse using a fully AI actor in anything. Yeah. And I think a month ago, a film finally decided to hire said AI actress, which is fascinating to me because it's like, I'm sorry, you're going to pay nobody. You're just going to pay the people who created this and then don't have to do anything with it, really. That's nuts to me.
4: Yeah,
1: which is funny because 4 days ago, AI-generated actors win International Film Awards.
5: Oh, my gosh.
2: That doesn't mean anything. There's so many. If you go on Film Freeway, at least probably a tenth of the film festivals are AI film festivals.
1: These weren't. Let me see if I can find out what exactly the Film Award International film thing was.
5: Yeah, it's actually kind of interesting really quick. Yeah, and then you have the other side of that coin. Mm-hmm. The deal between James Earl Jones and Disney. When he passes, what happens to Darth Vader? He has signed the rights over to Disney to continue to use a complete reconstruction of his voice for pretty much a perpetual license of his estate.
2: Sure, but the reason I don't, like, they were able to do that with Roger Ebert. Right,
5: that's the other side of the coin.
2: Well, right, but they were able to do it with Roger Ebert before there was AI.
5: Oh, yeah, of course.
2: So, like, that technology already existed, and right. Willing to sign it over, he can sign his voice over to Disney if he so chooses.
5: Yeah, but I've seen arguments made based on that with AI. Like, well, this person doesn't exist. It's not really a person acting.
2: Right, but
5: it's
2: a
5: computer acting in this predicament. And
2: then there's a lot of cases where AI steals someone's voice or their likeness. Oh, yeah. You know, like I said, with James Earl Jones signing his own stuff over, it's like, okay, you can't really take the moral high ground on that because he signed over the ability for them to use his stuff. So, it's all kind of above board at that point, but, right. You know, it's not always that. I think there's been a few.
1: He saw the future that Disney would never get past the whole era of Star Wars where Darth Vader's around. So he knew he'd get money for the rest of it until he had turned the end of time.
2: Well, I mean, that's another thing. Like, why not have your family collect checks from Disney forever?
1: And they will now.
5: I don't even think James Earl Jones came in to voice Rogue One. I think they just pieced it all back together with – he just got sent a check.
2: I'd have to look that up. I thought he did
1: do. The two awards was the International Movie Awards and the World Class Film Awards.
2: I got $10 if I look those up. They're not – they're.
5: I mean, go ahead. Class. I'm not – I just said I heard. That's why I say
2: – no, what he said. Those film festivals.
5: I thought getting called out.
2: No.
1: Dang. Like, he's going to get defensive.
2: It's not really a call out. We're having a conversation. I personally don't approve of a lot of I've said it on the show a few times. I think AI should be used to help creative people do mundane work, not help mundane people do creative work.
1: Okay, and are you saying that Martin Scorsese is a mundane person and not a creative person?
2: No, but he's eliminated an entire position that it's not helping. He's eliminated probably 50 jobs.
1: Well, not if he was doing it himself in the first place.
2: I don't think he was doing it himself in the first place.
1: That's what he claimed?
2: That's what he claims. That's grand. Okay. But I guarantee he wasn't drawing up his own storyboards. Most directors think they're above such things.
5: Tarantino's
2: the only guy I would put any money on doing that work himself.
1: Wow, even though he even says it. Okay. James Jones reprises voice role as Darth Vader for the character's appearance in the animated series Star Wars Rebels in the live-action film Rogue One.
2: So he did do the voice.
1: Yep.
5: Okay. Oh, he did. Ooh.
1: Yep. As well as a 3-word cameo in Star Wars: The Rise of Skywalker.
5: I'm glad to see he was actually still active at that time. I was told
2: at some point. Well, no, it's not really him, but hey.
1: Matt from Parts Unknown, as a avid fan of Evil Dead, Burn Blank sucks. Every character is unlikable. The Deadites are just humans with contacts, and the movie turns into a. Thank you for helping me out with that. Hey, you put DV, and I didn't know what that meant. Domestic violence. I don't know why you understand what the abbreviation for domestic violence is.
2: It was
1: violence
2: the context
1: is, but,
2: the second time he said it.
1: Festa, despite the Deadites possessing everyone, they need to find the dagger. Damage thresholds are inconsistent. Powers were inconsistent. Some of the kills are set up forcibly, and the characters, both Deadites and humans, were inconsistent. The movie is 5% Evil Dead and 95% How Can One Family Enact Domestic Violence Upon a Widow in the Name of the Deceased Husband. Also, it had the weakest opening in the entire Evil Dead universe. As soon as the Deadites possessed the younger son, they no longer needed to involve the widow. could have literally just ejected her from the house and or left her alone and gone to find the dagger they were summoned to find in the first place.
2: It's true. There were some plot holes in there.
1: Yeah.
2: I think I even turned to you, Jimmy, halfway through that movie, and I was like, wow, my immersion is completely broken because I hate every character in this plot.
1: I hated every character from like the first 5 minutes on.
2: I was trying to give him the benefit of the doubt, and then halfway through the movie,
1: doubts for me.
2: Jimmy gets that done a lot faster.
1: Heck yes, I do. Don't judge me. Too late. You're judged. So the next one, Jacob from South Bend, Indiana. I got to look this up real quick just because we're talking about this film for the first time. Because we reviewed The Odyssey last week.
2: Though I think Evil Dead doubled its budget already, though. I think I read that the other day, that it already made back double its money, so.
1: Well, it was only like a $20 million budget.
2: That's true, but that does mean it didn't flop technically, but The Odyssey, yes.
1: As soon as this thing stops being stupid.
2: Every person I know on social media who's seen The Odyssey is just raving about it, which makes me kind of
1: really?
2: Want. Yeah.
5: Is it Odyssey or Odysseus?
2: The Odyssey.
1: The Odyssey has Odysseus in it.
2: Yes.
5: Oh. Okay, that's what I was confused about.
1: It is getting a 95% tomato meter and a 97% popcorn meter. So,
2: yeah, like I said, everyone I've seen has just been raving.
1: The Odyssey isn't a very good story. I've read the book. I've seen more remakes than I would have liked to have seen. They are all pretty boring with a couple interesting parts in there. The main character being arrogant, cruel, ruthless, deceitful, prideful, and unfaithful doesn't make him very endearing.
2: Okay. But that's the thing about everything the Greeks wrote is even their gods are flawed. It's what makes them relatable. Odysseus has a lot of problems, but it probably makes it a little easier to kind of... You remember the rough edges of things better. It's just like pure water can't freeze because there's no impurities for the ice for the ice to form around. It's the impurities that kind of make it, you know, a something solid.
1: Who's good at pronouncing things?
2: Me.
1: Kuujjuaq.
2: Not even going to try.
1: Okay, thanks.
2: That's in Quebec, though, isn't it?
1: Yeah. Rob from wherever, Quebec, Canada. AI is for a scum trash with no talent. Do it for real, you lazy blank. And if you can't, then learn how to, or then step out of the way and don't crowd creative spaces with your soulless diarrhea. I didn't know diarrhea had a soul. Oh, signed, Humanity. The hubris of somebody to speak for all of humanity. Thanks, Rob.
2: Speaking of things with souls, I'm going to point at the Golgathan from Dogma, if you have any idea what I'm on about.
1: I know Dogma, but I don't know what you're talking about.
2: The demon.
1: Oh, the toilet monster. Okay.
2: Thank you.
1: All right. Ryan from Parts Unknown, this is how I feel about Obsession.
2: All right, let's have it.
1: What's everyone's obsession with Obsession? It's like one generation is single-handedly ruining the baseline of what a good horror is. People so green to horror that they are calling Obsession a masterpiece, and that's after sifting through the AI bot review uprating nonsense. So I don't know if he actually, like you pointed out, if he actually saw the movie.
5: What's the problem?
2: Don't know. I kind of would have liked it if he had given some alternatives to what he thinks is, like, what he thinks are the high points of horror movies so we had something to compare to here.
1: Something. People just like to complain, I think.
2: That's fair.
1: I agree with personal identity. With personal identity need to be protected. Okay. I read that a little late.
2: That's all right.
1: But anyway, so how are you guys?
2: Yeah. Now that we've made it through all those emails.
1: Yes, that took longer than expected.
2: Keep sending them, folks.
1: Yeah, just shorten them, please.
2: Well, I feel like, you know, at least there was some grammar involved in that one.
1: Yeah, well, and some decent punctuation, too, for once. Usually it's just a run-on sentence. And I try to read it that way, too. I try to read it exactly how it's written. I ran out of breath so quick. Anyway, with that music, it means it's time for us to take our first break. We'll be back with our in-studio guests, Ivy Smith and Daniel Kather.
5: There you are.
1: Okay.
5: There you are.
1: They are the city producers for the Reno 48-Hour Film Project. They have a big event coming up that we still got to talk about, but we have all the entire show to do so. If you want to...
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1: 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And joining us in the studio today are the masterminds behind Maleficent Mouse Productions.
2: I totally screwed that up.
3: Close enough.
1: Yeah.
3: I think Maleficent is actually trademarked.
1: Yeah.
3: We'll say Malevolent Mouse Productions.
1: Okay. And the official ringleaders of the Reno 48-Hour Film Project, Ivy Smith.
4: Woo!
1: Oh, man.
4: We got words a tongue tied.
1: Words are hard. And Daniel K. Cather.
3: Oh, come on. You had it the first time.
1: Dang it. Dang it.
4: He did that on purpose.
3: I think he's doing it now.
1: I'm stroking out or something. They're here to talk about Cue the Chaos, a cinematic adrenaline spike happening Friday, July 31st from 2 p.m. to 9 p.m.
2: Correct.
1: Okay. I got something right. At the Reno Public Market. I'm 2-0 now.
3: Yes, you are.
2: Very good.
1: It's the ultimate pregame for the 48-hour film project. And honestly, if you've ever wondered what happens when you combine sleep deprivation, artistic ambition, and a ticking clock, this is your front row seat. So, Ivy and Daniel, since you're officially in the business of manufacturing beautiful disaster, which one of you is more likely to have the calm in the center of the storm, and which one is already holding a clipboard and looking for things to fix?
3: That's my job title is a clipboard. Ivy's job title is she's the face you see when you first come in. Okay. So she'll be manning the front desk for sure.
2: More like putting back everything that breaks.
3: Oh yeah, of course. she'll be like in astral projection. You'll also see her on the floor.
1: Astral projection. All right.
3: Oh yeah. She unlocked that last
1: it's a
3: year.
1: Jedi mind trick.
3: Oh yeah.
2: What's up, Blake?
4: And yet for all the filmmakers we like to tease for being sleep deprived, you two are probably the most sleep deprived.
2: Oh, absolutely. Oh, absolutely.
3: First year, definitely.
1: So what is Cue the Chaos?
3: Well, Cue the Chaos is our 48 prep night. We're trying to it's mainly just a networking event with auditions, which auditions pipe directly into team leaders. You know, if you're any random actor who wants to participate, come in, do that. And team leaders can cast you in the roles of 48. Networking, people are there looking for teams. You're going to go around with vendor tables. We also have like Action Camera. Galaxy Victorian is going to be there. Who else, man? We got so many.
2: That's a lot
3: of vendors.
1: Yeah, I got it right here. Hold on.
3: Yeah, I think even you guys are going to be there if anybody wants to see you guys there at Cue the Chaos.
1: So you guys have two different things. I was trying to kind of wonder what the difference says here. You got Allies of the LA, because it's all.
3: Oh yeah.
1: Themed to Lord of the Rings too.
2: Yes.
1: So you got Allies of the Realm. Action Camera Reno, Abbey West Recording, Galaxy Theaters Victorian Sparks, Malevolent Mouse.
2: Yes.
3: Correct. Yes.
1: Productions, Pop Culture Kaboom, and Film Nevada. So all of those entities are going to have booths set up, correct?
3: Most of them, yes. Most of them that would have something to, you know, like provide, like if they'd like to show off in terms of Action Cameras, bringing some of their equipment. You guys are doing interviews. I know you guys are going to kind of hang about, network, and it's not exclusive to 48. Anybody can come in. It's an open door.
1: Because it is the public market, right?
3: Oh, yeah, of course. We will never charge for Cue the Chaos.
2: Okay. It's also part of Art Town this year.
3: Oh, yeah.
2: And it is... Sorry, not close enough to the mic, apparently. And
1: poor choice being between two musicians.
2: I know, right? My bad. Anyways, it's part of Art Town this year, and it's not just designed for 48, although we use it.
3: Yeah, of course. If you want to know anything about 48, come to Cue the Chaos.
2: But it's also a great way to meet the filmmakers. When I first started Reno 48, our filmmakers did not know our actors, and our musicians did not know our filmmakers. So there was this weird
3: disconnect. I mean, disconnect. Nobody knew anybody.
2: And we got crappy films because we had people who can't act.
3: Or people just that don't work well together. Chemistry is a huge issue.
2: Or people who are just staring at the camera the entire freaking time.
1: Like a deer in headlights?
2: Yeah, exactly.
1: Right. Okay.
2: In our first couple of years of 48. And so then I started talking to the acting community and I was like, do you guys know any directors, producers, anybody? And they're like, no. Okay, why?
1: And how are you an actor if you don't know these people exactly. to get jobs?
2: So we developed a way to kind of get everybody to mix and mingle and be crazy, I guess.
3: Yeah. Great phone numbers and everything. And even during auditions, which is one of the mini events, we're having a voice acting competition with Jeff Bentley is going to be handling that one, where whoever wins the little mini voice acting competition is allowed, I think, a small scholarship to his voice acting competition. Voice acting college.
4: Yes.
3: Which is what it's called, right?
4: Yes. He's a teacher for Eliza Jane's voice acting, that's right. I believe. Yes. Yes.
3: Fantastic resume that person has. Oh, uh-huh. And then during auditions, I'm going to have potentially either Blake here or another very amazing actor in the community. So even if you're not an actor, come to get your professional demo reel fully for free shot during auditions. I'm back there set up with a camera and everything, and it gets immediately uploaded to our website for team leaders to be able to see.
4: I'm sorry, you said demo reel. Do you mean audition?
3: Audition. I apologize. I mean, like, it's kind of in between, because you're allowed to come in with a monologue of 1 to 2 minutes of anything you want. We're not really dictating how you should act, other than I would recommend dynamicity, like show of range, because team leaders don't really know what their genres are. They don't know what they're going to be filming.
1: Yet.
3: Yeah, exactly. You don't know until kickoff. That's when you get your randomly pulled genre, and that's when you know the prompts, which line of character. Yes, line of characters, props of things. I don't know.
4: The three things that must be in there or be disqualified.
3: Yes, verbatim, exactly. And it's gotten Ivy, and it's almost gotten us. I think we almost missed it. No, we didn't. We were so on top of it with the paper airplane. Anyways,
2: Let me kind of just clear some of that craziness up. So we have auditions, we have headshots, we have voiceover competitions, we have a silent auction going, we have costume contest that is all Lord of the Rings based.
1: Am I not surprised?
2: I know, right?
3: First time hearing of it.
2: Sorry. I threw that in last week.
1: Oh, we are?
3: Yeah, right? Yeah. Wait. Oh, we're having a meeting about this now. Oh.
2: And then, obviously, all of our sponsors, vendors, and networking. And then after, everything kind of ends at like 6, because Reno Public Market then starts live music. And then that goes into the Retro Dolls. They are performing live that night. So
1: I thought you were going to, that was like a restaurant in there or something. Cause you said, and then everything goes into the Retro Dolls. And I'm like, what is that?
2: That's a band.
1: I've never heard of that before.
2: No, yeah. That's a band.
3: I mean, obviously it's an open event. So even if our event's over, you guys are all more than welcome to stay. And that's, I mean, we spoke to
2: them. And obviously there's drinks.
3: Oh yeah.
2: We of got course. A bar.
1: So people will be staying.
2: Yes.
3: Oh, heck yeah.
1: And that night is when the teams are selected, or they get their info, or?
2: No. Okay. So it's pretty much just the, let's find the people I want to work with. And then our actual competition will be August 14th through the 16th.
1: And that's when it actually starts.
3: Yeah, we've had people like, I don't know anybody, I'm going to come to this networking event. They leave. I'm a part of 6 teams. Yeah, it's happened quite a bit, and that's how we've met quite a few people. I mean, you just come, show up, and you leave. I mean, like, it's nothing really full. Like I said, nothing fully attached to 48. There's no new information. It's just everybody kind of gets together. Let's kind of have a nice little party. Make sure everybody's good to go. You have any comments, questions, concerns, or
2: emotional outbursts?
3: I think is how Ivy says it.
2: Yes.
3: Both Ivy and myself and the entirety of the 48 admin team will be there at Cue the Chaos.
1: Ready. So you're doing all the audio for all this
3: I am
1: stuff?
3: Running auditions.
1: And audio?
3: Yeah, I'm doing the entire thing. I am recording.
1: Because you brought up people having venting or whatever, so you're going to have the scream room set up?
3: Oh, yeah. Ivy will be handling that. You scream at her, and she's like, I hear you. I hear it. And then she'll work you through it. Oh, that, okay. You just tell
1: no
3: her.
1: No actual booth where people can go in and just...
2: Actually, we have a couple of those.
1: Oh, wait. So. I got to do it like a hammer from...
3: You know what? You know what? If any of the 48ers, like the teams, are listening on this, the scavenger hunt starts tonight. And if you scream at Ivy during Cue the Chaos, I'll give you 100 bonus points immediately into the competition of our wow. scavenger hunt.
2: Okay. Keep track of that because I don't want to.
3: I am. And when I hear somebody randomly screaming when I'm doing auditions in the background, I know it was successful.
2: Got it.
1: I'm going to do
3: Blake,
1: that.
3: Blake, I apologize. You are automatically disqualified from this competition. Because I know you will.
4: I was going to say, I'll do it right now.
1: You said, see, now I'm going to randomly, every time I see him, I'm going to, oh!
3: Oh, you're going to pull the whole reversal on me.
2: Love right. it.
4: Yeah, there's. I've worked with a few.
3: I can never win. Everybody's always against me. Let me have one thing.
2: We love you.
4: No.
1: So, whether you are a budding filmmaker, a local cinephile, or just someone who enjoys watching people try to edit a masterpiece while operating on zero caffeine and pure panic, you are welcome.
2: Yes.
1: Okay.
4: I've worked with a few teams that a few people a few. Film teams over the last month that are just entering the space, and I've suggested all of them to come to this as a good way to kind of get out there more.
3: Oh yeah, for sure. I mean, we got people that not only have started, but people also like you and like us who are running around doing the best we can.
1: So this is the only kind of active any kind of film competition in Reno currently, right?
3: In Reno in particular, I think so.
2: During summer, yes.
3: During summer. I believe there's one more coming.
4: I believe, there's a few coming up, but they're all brand new. Because isn't Mountains of Madness, this is going to be their first year ever.
2: So and we are... there are three coming up in October, November, and December that I'm aware of.
3: Particularly in Reno, right?
2: Are we in Reno local... or Sparks.
3: Okay, yeah, local, yeah.
2: Or Carson.
3: Carson, yeah.
1: Well, Carson Creepy, established already.
2: Right, obviously.
1: But as far as Reno, I mean, I haven't heard of this. This is the first I'm hearing of any other
2: kind. They're on the DL because we haven't publicly announced them yet. Insider info, guys.
1: Kind
3: of. A couple of them out.
4: Well, I have to say, I don't think the Mountains of Madness thing was letting anything out of the bag. They're all over social media with that stuff.
2: No. Mountain of
1: I didn't sign no DNA, but...
4: DNA.
1: Dyslexia.
2: Mountain of Madness is already all over social media. However, the other two are not.
4: Okay. Gotcha.
2: We have not publicly announced those yet.
1: Well, since it's already out there, what is Mountain of Madness?
2: Mountain of... I don't have all of the details, because we got brought on
1: That
2: about...
1: sounds like a Hammer film.
4: Cthulhu.
1: You guys know what I'm talking about?
2: Yes.
1: Okay, you know, those old Hammer film horror movies. We're reviewing, we're talking about something.
4: No, because some director is about to make a movie that had such Hammer film.
1: It was like the Fist of the Undead or something. I'm like, that sounds like we should make a commercial out of it. Like
4: Fist of the Undead.
1: You don't just see the guy.
3: I think we do need to clarify. Is it a competition or a festival?
2: Festival. Mountain Madness is a showcase.
3: Like a show and tell kind of thing. So yes. Films that you've already
2: produced. I believe.
3: So no.
2: Last
3: prompts.
2: I heard, it was 50. Don't quote me on this, but 52 features over 3 days.
1: Wow.
3: Feature films, like full length.
2: Full.
3: Oh, so show and tell.
2: And then on top of that, I think it was like 60 or 70 shorts.
4: Yeah, because I remember one of the guys who put that together was telling me they needed more shorts specifically because they were mostly getting features submitted.
3: Yes. I think Carson City Shorts, if you do any film with them, I think that you can technically submit it to that, wouldn't you?
2: No. Completely different.
3: No.
2: Anyways, yeah, so... I don't have all the details on it. We got brought in on this about 3-4 weeks ago at this point.
4: So
2: and
4: recently
2: we're
4: enough.
2: We're still learning all of those details.
3: Yeah, the ins and outs of what's going on and what they're asking of us.
2: And the other two, again, are NDA.
1: Okay.
2: Not DNA.
3: But they are...
1: The NDA is into DNA.
3: But yes, these film competitions coming up are actually they're very collaborative even with us, and they're being, you know, very vocal of what they want to do. So they're coming in here very with open arms.
1: So, okay. Is this also an opportunity if somebody wanted to participate in the 48-hour film project that they can sign up?
3: Oh, they can sign up right now, yeah. On the if you go to, what is it, 48hourfilmproject.com and select Reno.
2: Yes.
3: On the city producer, so it's the city page.
1: Actually, 48hourfilm, all one word, .com, the numerals 48, by the way, / Reno. We'll take it right to you. And the first thing that pops up is Ivy and Daniel's pictures.
3: Yay. Yes, that is us. We are the city producers. We are running the competition for you guys.
1: And it's from the 14th to the 16th of August, 2026. Make a film in 48 hours and attend its premiere screening, which actually you can do if you call 775-515-4142 and select which day, either August 28th or August 29th. And four showtimes for you to select from, whatever works with your schedule. If you want to go and see a bunch of short films made in 48 hours, a lot of them are actually really good, actually.
3: Wow.
2: Actually, we have one of our winners from last year in the room with us.
3: He looks around.
2: He looks around.
1: It's radio.
4: That was for you guys.
3: Let's let him gloat a little bit. Not only was he won the runner-up for best acting, but he was a part of the first place film. Oh. Yeah, you can't forget the other one.
2: That's fair.
3: Your acting was superb in that.
4: Thank you.
3: Of course.
1: Thank you very much. Got to do an Elvis.
3: I'm sorry for messing up your music during awards.
4: Wow. It's okay.
3: I tried. Spotify selected an AI playlist that had a completely different song.
4: See, AI ruins everything.
3: It does.
2: We're back on that.
3: It upset me so much because I heard it. I'm like, no. Bit of an insult.
4: It was kind of a shame, but ultimately it was like, it didn't exactly ruin the moment. Yeah,
3: relatively, the song it chose was kind of similar.
4: Yeah, that's why I was like, it's on the same wavelength, so okay, whatever.
3: It's good. I selected it.
4: Yeah, I know. Yeah, you absolutely did. Because I wanted them to play Cry Little Sister, because the winning film was about vampires. I wanted them to use Cry Little Sister. Well, it was appropriate. And instead, it chose the song from, what is it, Bewitched? No.
3: I think it was the Hocus Pocus.
4: Yeah, Hocus Pocus. That was it. It
3: picked, little children.
4: Yeah, it was that one.
3: It was
4: that
3: like,
4: one.
3: All right, still creepy, yeah, but it's definitely not the same.
4: Not vibe. What I wanted, but hey, it was in the same general vibe, so whatever. It was cool.
3: Yeah, I face-palmed so hard.
1: Were you guys around when that movie came out? No. Lost Boys?
4: That was 85, wasn't it?
1: Yes.
4: And I was not born yet.
2: No.
1: Yeah, see, I was, and I had to live through that song play everywhere. That's why when you said that, I was like, ugh.
4: Actually, specifically, I wanted him to play a cover, but he's still not okay.
1: And that song was not okay. It was like, oh, jeez. And plus, it was filmed in Santa Cruz, and I lived in Mountain View at the time. So,
4: so a little close to home, was it?
1: Yeah. The funny thing is that that little stage that the band, the saxophone guy was playing on, that's actually at the Santa Cruz Beach Boardwalk. And that thing that he was playing on during the Loma Prieta, because of the Loma Prieta earthquake, it collapsed.
4: Mm.
1: So last I knew, it was no longer there. So a little bit of movie history for you. So the pros can expect a chance to network, talk shop, and swap war stories about the time a generator died in the middle of a shoot. It's the perfect place to build your squad before the clock starts ticking, huh?
2: Yep.
3: Pros, okay. Independents, hobbyists,
1: and the rookies, it's an unfiltered look at what it actually takes to bring a vision to life under extreme pressure.
2: Yes.
3: Sorry, pump the gas there a little bit.
1: Action Camera Reno is going to have a vendor booth.
2: They are.
1: I know that they rent equipment because...
2: They do.
1: So that's kind of a...
2: And actually, they have been a sponsor from day one for 48. And they do discounts during 48 for any rentals.
3: Yeah, they're already amazing prices to get some amazing equipment. Not sponsored, but you know.
2: And
3: me, anyways. Not me.
2: Anyways.
1: Okay. Question for you guys from Eric in Whittier, California.
2: Go for it.
1: Not you, Blake.
4: Not me.
1: What are your guests' view about AI-generated environment for green screen?
2: Ooh. All right.
1: It's a green screen
3: anyway. It's the same thing.
1: Yeah,
3: oh, no. Is it like replacing in terms of green screen effect?
1: I read you exactly what he
3: said.
2: Okay. Say that again.
1: What is your view about AI-generated environment for green screen?
3: Oh, environments, you're still creating something. You're still creating a job. It's scenery. But like if you're using it to remove green screen so you can place your own environment, you're using it as a tool.
1: Isn't that the same thing, though, as green screen is just because so you could put whatever kind of background?
3: Yeah, but you still need to remove the green screen first. Like if it's not a perfect environment, you got to deal with rotoscope and such. But like is it a tool to remove green screen, or is it to remove green screen and also add the scenery? I mean, I feel like the scenery might be cheating because if you are an artist, you would have to put them on a specific location, like in like your environment, color graded and matched. All that might come out of good with a good tool like AI, but I mean, is it fully replaced?
1: I don't know.
3: No? Okay. As long as it's not fully replaced, I'm cool.
1: He hasn't followed up on it. He's on a flight. Okay. He's listening online all the way down there in Whittier, California. So there's about a 45-second delay. That's why it's like sometimes it's...
3: I'll be waiting for your response. I'll put a timer.
1: Yeah, which will be after the break that we'll actually get to that. So a part of Art Town this year.
2: Yes.
1: Awesome.
2: It was actually... Sorry, not close enough to the mic again. It was actually not...
1: It does
2: not,
1: move, you know. You can
2: it
1: take,
2: does.
1: You can take it with you.
3: It doesn't bite either.
2: yet. Yet. Sorry.
3: Go ahead.
2: Totally lost my train of thought.
1: I don't even
2: Art Town. There we go. Yeah. It was not originally going to be part of Art Town until we locked in Reno Public Market as our venue. And they said, Ivy, would you mind moving it to part of Art Town? And I was like, why not? Let's do it. And then I started talking to Art Town, and they were like, absolutely, we would love to be a part of it. Let's go all the way. Okay. So
3: yeah, we're in the works of integrating it with actually other events. I'm not too sure if we could talk too much on that.
2: No, we...
3: We can't, but yeah, it's in combination of other events with Art Town where I think all I can say is we're working on some collaborative
2: behind the scenes
3: stuff, and it's going to be a lot of fun.
4: A lot of Art Town events tend to be a lot of fun. I've already been in, participated in two of them so far.
3: Oh, we're excited to be a part of this community.
1: Yay.
3: As we always

0: If it fits your genre.
1: And it's copyright free.
2: Copyright free. And not AI'd.
0: And not AI. But, yes. Actually, 48.
1: To an extent. We do, 48 Headquarters has brought it in. Go ahead.
0: 48 actually made a, so this is an international competition. I don't know if I've said that. And internationally, all AI is banned. Let me rephrase that. All generative.
1: Yeah. So
0: AI is banned. So things that are all part of AI that are tools like removing green screen and
3: reformatting,
0: that type of stuff is allowed, but actually anything making a frame cannot be used.
2: Anything making a frame?
1: Frame of the film.
2: Okay.
0: So generative.
2: I have or no idea like, what that means.
1: You cannot create with AI. You can only use AI to help you create.
0: Yeah, you cannot use AI to write your script. You cannot use AI to
4: create CGI monsters, et cetera.
0: Thank you.
1: I would say like the extent like it would be like in like, oh, in this sentence, like synonyms of words, like different phrasing of things. Like it's kind of difficult, but like generative, anything that you have to, you click a button, it generates something for you.
2: Okay. I think I got it now. I'm not big on what AI actually does, so I don't know what all the uproar is.
4: There, at a few of the film competitions around here, there were whole movies where, like, the monster, and it was clearly made by AI because it kept causing tearing in the...
1: It's nauseating looking at some of those videos.
2: Yeah, true. I mean, I've seen AI stuff on YouTube and stuff, and it's like, this is really bad.
1: Some of it's scary.
2: Good, but some of it's just like garbage.
1: You know? Oh, yeah.
2: But it's like anything else, you know? So you learn to deal with it and get to the stuff that you do like. An actor shooting a performance on green screen and putting the actor or actress in a scene.
1: What? Was that the response?
2: Yeah. An actor shooting this performance on green screen and putting the actor or actress in a scene.
0: So environment.
4: Sure, but you don't necessarily need...
1: Is the if the environment itself is created with AI, then I would say that is 100% generative because you're creating the environment with AI. If you were just using it as a tool to remove the green screen off of the actor to place them in the environment, let's say the environment is real, then that's fine. But if the environment is AI, then no.
2: Okay. I think I got it. I just got weird questions.
1: You're good.
2: About AI.
1: AI has always been a very weird topic. What's wrong?
4: It's not going to get any easier.
2: It's not. All right. Well, would you look at that? Already an hour blew by. Can you believe it? It's already time for movies. all right. 7 o'clock. And when we get back, it'll be time for movies. Don't forget, we still got our big interview with Stephen Yu and Seth Singleton about Joan Volume 3, which is on Kickstarter. Go check it out. And we'll be back with our movies with our special guests. This is always fun.
0: It is.
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1: Yes, welcome back indeed. I am the not-so-humble host of the Pop Culture Kaboom Radio Show, Jimmy Jones. He is the much-needed commissar of common sense, co-host Blake Haya.
2: Ayo.
1: Our special in-studio guests are Ivy and Daniel, the city producers of the Freno 48-hour film
2: project.
1: 48, yeah, film project. I had to make sure I got the four words in the right order.
2: No, you got it. You were nailing it. It's always the last one. It's project or festival. It's actually project. That's why I asked earlier. Yeah, there's differences between project, competitions, and festivals.
3: You see, I always call it a competition.
2: Yeah, it's technically.
4: I just call it 48 at this point.
2: 48, yeah, that's pretty much what it's.
4: It's easier.
1: She just avoids it altogether. It's 48. So it's time for us to talk movies, specifically the movies coming out the week of July 20th through July 26th. Each week, the film powers that be released dozens of movies in theaters on VOD and on streaming services, some of which you will never hear about except here. Each week's upcoming releases are carefully picked over from various websites, and up to five films are randomly selected from the only genres I would truly watch, which are action, adventure, horror, science fiction, animated, or fantasy. And that's pretty much it. With that in mind, we sit through some of the most hideous trailers ever made, and we will read you the synopsis of each of the films, then give you our not-so-humble opinions. We only go off what is available to you, the general public, which is the synopsis in the trailer. So bear in mind, we are not professional movie critics. We're just overly opinionated blowhards. But here at Pop Culture Kaboom, we do utilize a carefully crafted and patented movie rating system, which goes as follows. If it's worth paying full price in a theater, it is a good, not a great. That is to be determined by you if you choose to see it in a theater. If you should wait for it to be in a matinee discount or hit up the sketchy cheap theater in your town, it is a so-so. If it should strictly be seen on a streaming service or as a rental or however you choose to watch a film while avoiding social interaction, it is a blah. And if you should wait for it to be accidentally broadcast on public television at 2 a.m., it's a touch brown. And we got five films to suffer through. I'm going to throw a dart at the proverbial dartboard here, and let's just get this one out of the way. Pinocchio Unstrung.
2: Oh, yeah.
1: And here's the synopsis. A chilling reimagining of the familiar fable, Pinocchio Unstrung unfolds inside an elite London prep school, influenced by a sinister cricket and created by Japan. Petto, Pinocchio launches a violent crusade to carve himself into a real boy like his brother James, one piece at a time. All right, well, it's official. The public domain is a cinematic equivalent of a toddler being given a chainsaw. Ever since classic IP hit the open season phase, we've been forced to watch our childhood icons trade their magic wands for butcher knives. Pinocchio Unstrung has arrived to ensure that your memories of the Blue Fairy are replaced by the distinct, high-pitched screech of a sentient wooden puppet on a rampage. The synopsis suggests that this is a be-careful-what-you-wish-for cautionary tale, but the trailer suggests it's more of a be-careful-who-you-are-cast in a low-budget slasher. We've reached a point where if a story involves a talking animal or a magical trinket, the Hollywood algorithm immediately decides, great, now make it kill people. I have so many questions after watching the trailer. If he wanted to be a real boy like James, why was he only killing women? But most importantly, why was this made? Usually these films exist to cash in on a stock value of seeing childhood icon covered in corn syrup blood. It's a cynical exercise in brand desecration that treats nostalgia like a piñata. If you hit it hard enough, eventually some streaming service might throw a few bucks at it. We went from I have no strings to I have a kill count. I'm giving this a touch brown. Blake, what say you?
3: This is just plain stupid. Putting aside the fact that I've been done with these quote-unquote reimaginings of children's property as horror movies, and let's be honest, most of these tend to be lazy, hackneyed garbage, the other reason I think this is stupid is that the entire plot comes from a cartoon in the 2000s. Yes, if any of you remember the grim adventures of Billy and Mandy, then this trailer might seem hauntingly familiar. Plus, this trailer basically showed all the people Pinocchio is going to kill, skin, and wear, which again is giving quite a lot away, to the point where the only question I had left was, does he get burned to death or thrown in a wood chipper?
2: I want a wood chipper. I would hope that it's that'd be amazing.
3: While I thought the visuals were a little bit striking, that really isn't enough to save this thing from desecrating again, as Jimmy said, people's childhoods, and it's a touch brown.
1: Okay. Daniel?
2: Oh, man. When I first watched it, my instincts, when I read the title, I'm just like, oh. Like, that was a very uncreative title. And I watched the trailer, and all I could think was Guillermo del Toro meets American indie that spends all of their budget making a ripped cricket.
1: Like, physically ripped.
2: It's like a ripped cricket. Like, didn't he have, like, a six-pack going on in the trailer? That just, like, I got...
1: You know, he was voiced by Robert Englund.
2: Really?
1: Yeah.
2: Oh, my God.
1: So, it's probably in his contract.
2: Yeah, I'll give credit where credit's due. The puppetry looked fantastic. I'm glad that you know, people are trying to like make that gap instead of just jumping straight to puppetry or strictly CGI. It's a puppet with some CGI on it. Maybe not the best because again they wasted their entire budget on the ripped cricket. But you know, that's my only like my main takeaway. I'm like, cricket,
1: why does that cricket have a better physique than I do?
2: I know, right? Like, why would they give it a humanoid? Like, wasn't it standing on two legs?
1: Didn't
2: have hands. I'm like, what is going on?
1: And it was
2: on?
1: Made out of wood also, which was
2: weird. Yeah, it was like a weird cross between the two. I'm like, it's a cricket though. It's not a wooden cricket. Anyways, I'm going to give it credit where credit's due. That was very striking, and it genuinely was creepy, like just the way it looked. And I think that's the way that they were going for. It's rated R. It's a horror film. It wasn't a touch brown. It was blah, like so. No, I wouldn't watch it in theaters. I'm sorry. I always forget the rating.
1: Oh, even though I just got done reading.
2: I know, right? I was more focused
1: watch
2: on
1: it at home?
2: Yeah. Okay. I was still thinking about the ripped cricket.
3: It's distracting.
2: It's been on my mind all day. What were you talking about again?
1: Coming to Chippendale soon.
3: Daniel's not beating the allegations.
2: Oh, no.
1: Ivy?
4: Touch brown.
1: Oh, okay.
3: That was easy.
2: Straight to you, right?
1: But why?
4: I would have to say, one, it's the childhood for me. I am a huge Disney fan. I am a huge happy ending, wish upon a star type person. Mm. And as soon as you destroy that and make it into a let's kill everything... I'm just kind of like, yeah, no.
2: Okay. Backwards in writing, because you want to kill everybody when you write. It's like you want to just make your
1: audience... But she didn't write this, so...
4: I didn't write this.
2: Yeah, it's backwards. She's like, it's like she's the emo chick in person, but you go to her house and it's just her walls are painted with flowers.
1: Aww.
2: And like...
4: No, they're Disney. Get right.
2: Disney characters and flowers and...
1: Oh, my.
4: Good movie.
1: All right.
3: Next,
1: what is next?
3: Well, next up, I kind of just want to get this one out of the way. Not
1: which one?
3: Right. We're going to do Sheep in the Box.
2: Oh, no.
3: In the near future, Otane and Kensuke, a grieving couple who have lost their son, take into their lives a humanoid identical to their late child. Look, I'm going to be honest. I watched these trailers after an extremely long day, and maybe that's why I just didn't have the brain power to really understand what was going on here. As far as I could gather, a couple's child dies in some unexplained and possibly unimportant fashion, and they somehow get a replica child. Is it a robot? Is it AI? Is it a clone? No idea, but something tells me, as I said, that it's not important, and what he is... so much as the message about the complicated feelings of loss and grief, and in many ways, people can or could in future have to deal with these kind of things if they can find replicant humans of some kind. I'm sure this won't be a bad movie at all. I'll even concede that I thought the trailer was nicely done, but I have to be in a certain mood or mindset to want to watch this kind of thing, and as of writing this, I really wasn't. So in the nicest way I can, it can touch brown.
1: Wow, okay. Nice. If the synopsis for Sheep in a Box is to be believed, we have officially arrived at the cinematic stage where therapy is no longer a plot point, but a desperate necessity for the protagonist. A couple opting for a robotic child replacement is less of a high-concept sci-fi hook and more of a cautionary tale about why some people simply shouldn't be allowed to browse the dark web of experimental parenting technology. Regarding the trailer, it plays out like a Hallmark movie ripoff of Steven Spielberg's AI, artificial intelligence. Imagine the dystopian depression of AI, but stripped to its cold Kubrickian edge and replaced with the beige, lukewarm aesthetic of a Sunday afternoon TV show. Sheep in a Box, it feels like a budget bin retread of the Pinocchio journey, but it lacks the teeth of the truly dystopian. Instead, it settles for a sort of B-minus melancholy that feels more like a missed appointment than a soul-crushing tragedy. AI made me feel like walking into traffic. It really did.
2: Oh, my God.
1: I saw that movie, and I'm like, at the end of it, I'm like, well, now I want to walk out into traffic. Just ended. This movie was so depressing. But Sheep in a Box merely makes me want to walk into the lobby for a snack, purely to escape the realization that the film is absolutely nothing new to add to the conversation. It's a barely passable attempt to capture the lightning in a bottle that was AI. Only in this version, the bottle is plastic, the lightning is just a flickering light bulb, and the real boy is a glorified Roomba. I'm giving it a touch brown as well. Ivy? Ivy?
4: Go Daniel.
1: Daniel.
2: Touch brown for sure. It's just Astro Boy with everything removed. I mean, tell me I'm wrong. It's just Astro Boy.
3: Wow, I didn't even think of that.
1: No, that's a good one.
2: I mean, like, maybe they reinforced the sadness of what of the story craft and whatnot. But in my mind, I couldn't find it particularly entertaining in a writing standpoint, because it is just Astro Boy. The story arc itself of losing a child, it feels more of like the arcing story, while you have a bunch of smaller arcing story, in this case being a superhero, and now you remove the interesting part of the entire story, and what you're left with, it might be interesting to certain audiences, but not particularly me. So touch brown.
1: Okay.
3: I'm sorry. I am going to be totally honest. Had this been the origin story trailer for Astro Boy, I probably would have given it a higher rating.
1: But it didn't have Astro Boy in a title.
2: Right. So. Like, where it just magically is a superhero. I mean, like, that would be awesome. Yeah, it's a live action Astro Boy.
3: I would have been
2: like,
3: so much more in favor of that.
2: Like that's how the whole trailer goes. And the ending, it's like it just morphs into like Astro. I'm like,
1: morph.
2: I want it.
4: Okay.
1: Ivy, you're able to gather your thoughts on this one.
4: I honestly feel like they took the most boring part of Detroit Become Human. Made it into the entire story for this movie. Like,
2: you didn't like Kara's storyline?
4: No,
2: like,
4: I love
2: caring for the fake child.
4: I love that. No? But it was just like the whole story is based on that. Add more to it.
2: There's not enough depth.
4: Thank you.
2: There's not enough to it. It's just frown. That.
1: Mm. That is a big mud brick right there.
2: You kind of broke Blake there for a second.
4: Sorry.
3: I have so many bad things to say about Detroit Become Human almost anything David Cage has made, because he only has one writing tool in his arsenal, and it's a big hammer with the word melodrama written on it.
1: All right, two down, three to go. Next up is Motor City. And here's the synopsis. In 1970s Detroit, a working-class romantic is framed by a ruthless gangster after falling in for his girlfriend. After years in prison, he returns with only one mission: revenge. All right. So I sat down to watch the trailer for Motor City, and for a solid 2 minutes, I was convinced my browser had suffered a stroke and defaulted to an indie rock band's B-side video. Not a single word of dialogue, just vibes. Look, we've all seen this movie before, even if we haven't seen this exact movie. Our hero, let's call him Reacher Adjacent, gets framed.
2: Reacher Adjacent.
3: Same actor.
2: I know. Oh, yeah. I've been waiting for a good role for him. I'm hoping it's this one.
1: Gets framed. His girlfriend pulls a new phone, who dis, on him immediately after the proposal, and he spends a few years simmering in the prison equivalent of a pressure cooker. The narrative is straight shot, jail, breakout, revenge, repeat. It's comforting in its lack of surprise, like a drive-through cheeseburger. Opting for a dialogue-free trailer is certainly a bold stylistic pivot. It tells us that Motor City is less concerned with character motivation and more concerned with men looking intense, like the cinematic equivalent of wearing a leather jacket in a sauna. It's leaning hard into the gritty 1970s, and everyone is perpetually squinting because the sun is their enemy. While our protagonist get the girl, does he want her back? Will he realize that maybe, just maybe, jumping straight into a high-octane revenge spree is a bit of an overreach to a breakup? Probably not. It's definitely different in the way that eating a spoonful of raw habanero is different. I'm not exactly rushing to buy a theater ticket, but I'll certainly keep it in my pocket for a rainy Tuesday night when I want to turn my brain off and watch someone punch their way through a plot hole. I give it a blah.
2: Jesus. All right.
3: Oh, my. Out the gate, I would have respected this more if it had the old 70s film grain on it. But alas, we have a wasted opportunity to give this some unique flair. If that synopsis didn't already tip you off, allow me to spell it out. This is as vanilla a plot as you can get. There was nothing here we haven't seen before. I think Alec Rickson is getting typecast to oblivion at this point as these muscle-headed tough guy roles. But the thing is, he's done it better in at least one other movie or TV show. It's like they tried to make something like Once Upon a Time in Hollywood and tried to make it without the irony or the humor. This is like a 5-year-old's idea of cool if they had been locked in a room for a week with nothing but bad 70 action films and a whole palette of sugary cereal. Dumb, dumb, dumb, touch brown.
1: Wow. Okay. Ivy. Oh, man.
4: Go Daniel on that one.
1: Daniel.
2: All right. You know, I got to... It's action. I mean, like, it has cool fight scene. I feel like it's going to fall down the same trope like Godzilla Minus One. It's going to look cool. It's going to look flashy. And the trailer did exactly that. It sent that message, honestly, beautifully home in my mind. Like, those slow-mo shots looked great. Like, a lot of the cinematography looked pretty good. Yeah, the story is definitely going to be boring. But, like, what are you coming to watch? You're gonna see this big, grown, I forget his name, Alan Richard.
1: Richard Jason.
2: Yeah, Richard, you're right, yeah. You're going to see Reacher, you know, you're going to see him punch some guys for an hour and a half. Sign me up, but probably not at the theater.
1: Okay, so.
2: But.
1: So a blah so, then?
2: Yeah, blah, yeah. I mean, right. I like him as an actor. I'm a fan of him. Yeah, he's definitely typecasted. I haven't seen all of those ones, but I have seen his uprising from that old, one of those old college films. I forget, Van Wilder or something. I think I see him in the background.
1: Yeah, he was like some meathead.
2: Yeah, he plays a funny. Yeah, exactly. Yeah. Yeah, he plays a funny meathead. I forget which show or film that was.
1: Me too. Anyway, Ivy.
4: Yeah.
1: It's like your brain is 404'd on this one.
4: It kind
3: of
4: is.
3: I was about to say this was so generic and boring. She can't even remember.
4: Like I can, but I was not. There was nothing that. Caught me. There was nothing.
2: Yeah, it's again like just like that meme like I saw. It's like Thor Ragnarok with Hulk. Like it was the whole defense of like Godzilla Minus One. It's like, why are you gonna go watch it? And then it's just Hulk, big monster. You know, like when he says it in the film, it's like it's a big monster. The story sucks. It's just awesome to watch. It's like it's not everybody's cup of tea.
4: Yeah, it's just gonna
2: be another blah thing.
4: No. Probably touch brown. Huh? Probably? I probably wouldn't.
1: Probably watch. A touch brown.
4: I probably wouldn't watch it.
2: If I watch it, I'm pretty sure she'd watch it with me.
1: Okay.
3: That sounds like one of those 2 a.m. scenarios.
1: Yeah.
4: Yeah.
1: All right. 3 down, 2 to go. What's next? Blake.
3: All right. Big Baby.
1: Ugh. Why are you calling me names, man?
3: Because, anyway. A nightmare involving a maniac killer in a baby mask serves as inspiration for horror screenwriter Adam Lewis's new script. As more nightmares, visions, and real-life terror begins to challenge Adam's sanity, he finds himself in a desperate struggle to control his writing, his reality, and who will be Big Baby's next victim. Okay, so this seems to be the week of let's steal ideas and hope no one notices. This trailer is a cross between the video game Alan Wake and the movie Secret Window. It steals the writing and bringing it to life from the writer's constant fear or nightmares from Alan Wake, and I'll bet right now that it has the ending from Secret Window where the writer was the killer the whole time.
1: Wow.
3: This feels incredibly spoiler. Predictable. It's not even a spoiler because I don't know it for a fact. This feels incredibly predictable, and I feel the writers lazily took basic tropes from other horror movies or thriller films and slapped them together with no real creative thought. It feels almost like it was pieced together from better things, and I'm bored of even talking about it so it can touch brown.
2: Beautiful.
3: Gee, Jimmy, if you couldn't have figured that out from the first sentence.
1: I predicted that like I did the ending of this movie. If you ever wanted to watch a mystery unravel with the pace of a tectonic plate, then Big Baby is your film. It's almost I'm almost tempted to head to the local betting parlor because the ending of it is so painfully visible, it's practically broadcasting its own spoiler alert. We're clearly heading towards the grand reveal where our protagonist, shocking absolutely no one, is actually the villain. It's the kind of psychological breakdown reveal that would usually have M. Night Shyamalan offering a respectful slow clap head nod. But here, it just feels like the script was written on a napkin during a particularly boring commute. The trailer doesn't just tease the plot, it practically hands you a printed itinerary of every beat, including the dramatic finale. By the time you reach the end of the trailer, you've basically seen the movie, processed the twist, and have enough time left over to contemplate why the killer chose an evil toddler costume. It's hard for me to be unnerved by the antagonist when he looks like they're about to be put in timeout. This isn't a film, it's a foregone conclusion wrapped in a diaper-themed slasher suit. The combination of a painfully transparent plot and a costume design that looks like it was scavenged from a clearance bin Halloween shop leaves me entirely cold. I'm not saying movies can't be campy, but when the film takes its own psychological plot seriously while a villain is literally holding a toy store or a weapon, touch Brown. Should I just go straight to Daniel?
4: Or? Yes.
2: Daniel. They took the 2015 film Goosebumps and removed everything great about it just being Jack Black. And all the comedy. Like, what is, this is just Goosebumps, isn't it, from 2015? It's just like your stuff. Everything great about that film was literally just Jack Black talking out his butt half the time, you know, like how he does it.
1: Literally?
2: Yeah, not literally. Okay. It's a film about the writer, I forget his name.
1: That's, you're right. Okay, now I know what you're talking about, the Goosebumps thing. I've seen this plot so many times, I had to actually Google it after I saw the trailer.
2: Yeah.
1: Like, how many movies were the protagonist was actually the antagonist writer?
2: I feel like more modern age.
1: And it did say Goosebumps.
2: So yeah, Goosebumps from 2015, starring Jack Black. It wasn't the greatest thing in the world. It wasn't the worst thing. They had a bit of heart with the story. But it's that.
3: Tell somebody actually cared.
2: It's again the same trope of Astro Boy, where they here's Goosebumps, remove everything that's, or any other trope that used this, you know, or a film that used this trope, you know, throughout. And it's like, what?
1: So, how would you watch it?
2: Well, touch the Brown. If we'd not watch this.
4: I think you guys pretty much already covered it. I'm gonna say touch Brown.
2: Show me something special in the trailer. Don't show me the entire plot. I mean, like that's like the whole Reacher thing. I'm like, okay, yeah, you know the plot because there is no plot. Big man punches other men. Big monster.
1: You know? So Big Baby was a big mud brick. Should have changed the diapers.
2: That one was bad.
1: Yeah,
2: that one got me. All right.
3: Thank you. Jinx.
1: I had to throw that in there. All right, let's recap. Big Baby was mud-bricked. Motor City, both Daniel and I gave it blahs. Blake and Ivy gave it touch browns. Sheep in the Box got mud-bricked as well. And Pinocchio Unstrung, Daniel gave it a blah. Everybody else gave it a touch brown. Wow. Which brings us to the 40-ounce monkey in the room this week, which is Her Private Hell. Uh-huh. And here is the synopsis. A troubled young woman searches for her father as a mysterious mist engulfs a futuristic metropolis, unleashing a deadly and elusive entity. Her quest collides with an American GI who's on a harrowing odyssey to rescue his daughter from hell. None of which you will actually see in this trailer.
2: I was going to say, thank God this synopsis exists. Otherwise, I'm going to have nothing for them for this trailer. I'm like, he's going to come up like, no, I got nothing for you.
1: Well, I just finished the trailer for Her Private Hell, and I have a confession. I have absolutely no idea what the plot is. I've read the synopsis, I've watched the footage twice, and the two have yet to form a meaningful romantic relationship. But honestly, the trailer is such a glorious, unhinged slice of horror noir that I'm not sure I even care. Calling this trailer surreal is like calling the Pacific Ocean a bit damp. It is so thick with atmosphere and shadows, and I was genuinely shocked not to see the ghost of James Cagney lurking in the background of one of those scenes, nursing a gin and offering a hard-boiled soliloquy. For those of you who aren't raised on a steady diet of Turner Classic movies, go look up the Golden Age of Hollywood. It's the stuff with the fedoras, the cigarette smoke, and the dialogue that sounds like a spit out of a machine gun. The trailer eschews pesky things like clear narrative structure or a recognizable hook in favor of an abstract exploration of self-worth and individual identity. It's kind of high-concept, introspective madness that makes you feel like you're trapped inside a mirror maze in a David Lynch movie. The trailer feels like it was crafted in the back room of a psych warrior art gallery. It's deeply, profoundly weird, the kind of movie that feels like it requires a specific chemical assistance to fully comprehend. Let's just say I'm hoping the film is coherent enough to enjoy without having to consult a Nevada legal dispensary menu first. Her Private Hell is clearly positioning itself as the thinking person's horror movie. Is it a masterpiece of psychological noir? Or is it just a pretentious collection of frames designed to look good on an Instagram story? I don't know, but I will say this. It's the most captivating, confusing 2 minutes I've seen all year. Will I see it? Yes, even if I'm mostly just watching to see if anyone finally explains what on earth is going on. So I'll actually give it a good.
3: Whoa.
1: Blake, let's say you.
3: Wow. I cannot get my opinion in 15 seconds, but I will give it after the break.
1: All right. So... With that being said, we still got a lot more show. We still got to talk more chaos. Cue the chaos. The event from Maleficent Mouse Productions.
2: Maleficent Mouse Productions.
1: I'm getting close. I'm getting there. I'm getting copyright.
3: I like how he's gone to the Disney conclusion on that.
2: Like Disney is very scary. They're going to go after you.
1: So, which is funny because I had to put up a thing, a little kind of a... disclaimer on one of my videos, actually two of them, but anyway, I'll tell you about it during the break. But anyway, we'll be right back with more of the movies. We'll get to the everybody else's reaction to the 40 ounce monkey in the room, Her Private Hell, and we'll be right back.
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1: 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Everything you want, everything you need in pop culture entertainment. We are going over the movies that are coming out at July 20th through July 29th. Is that right? Today's the 19th, right?
2: Yes.
1: So let me make sure I'm getting that time frame right. That is incorrect. July 20th through July 26th. Ooh, that's 3 days early. Anyway, so let's recap real quick. A Big Baby got mud-bricked. Motor City, Daniel and I gave it blahs, and Blake and Ivy gave it touch browns. Sheep in a Box got mud-bricked, and Pinocchio Unstrung, Daniel was the only one who even remotely liked that. He gave it a blah. Everybody else gave it a touch brown. And our 440-ounce monkey in the room this week is Her Private Hell. Do I need to recap that? Yeah, might as well. It's not that long. And here is a recap of the synopsis. A troubled young woman searches for her father as a mysterious mist engulfs a futuristic metropolis, unleashing a deadly and elusive entity. Her quest collides with an American GI who's on a harrowing odyssey to rescue his daughter from hell.
2: Honestly, it's so confusing that I think the reread confused me more.
1: It did me. And I gave it a good. Blake, what say you?
3: When you can immediately tell exactly where all the green screen backgrounds pop up, that's not a good day's work. Seriously, though, the description of this trailer seems to be for the description and the trailer seem to be from two entirely different films. And I feel cheated because that description is for something I actually would want to see. And the trailer did not sell any of that. For the first 30 seconds, it feels like this is a cologne commercial that descends into some sort of weird psychedelic building interior and something that comes off like cyberpunk Mean Girls drama nonsense that then turns into some vague slasher. What? I complained that all the other trailers on this list felt like they were just a style or unoriginal, you know, and they were stealing from other things. This went too far in the opposite direction by being weird, cryptic, confusing, hiding behind someone trying to get the quirky, auteur-driven creative label. I'm heavily conflicted on what to think. That trailer's an easy touch brown, but the description is at least a so-so, so I'll split the difference and give it a blah.
1: Oh, okay. Should I just go straight to Daniel? Yeah. Daniel?
4: You got anything, Ivy?
5: I do, but go ahead.
1: Okay. Oh, well, the only time.
4: I know, right? The only time.
5: You were already
4: ready.
5: On a roll, so.
4: Well, okay, I guess I can go. The trailer is confusing. The synopsis does not answer any questions to it, but it kind of told me a bit of the story, and it just feels like the trailer was, like, that looks like a rough draft at best. It's like you gave me like a Jackie Chan fight scene and cut all the impacts and just see Jackie Chan falling every scene as if he just got hit, and I don't see what he's getting hit by. So I'm left confused. Like, what's even the point? And then
1: he was getting hit by the confusion of the script.
4: Yeah, I'm just like, what? Exactly. What? I know. I felt like Jackie, pretty much what I just said there. I'm falling through like this scene, that scene. All right, well, we just fell in like 1967. What is it? The Drunken Tiger down to like early 2000 Rush Hour style Jackie. I mean, you can't pick which one it is. I don't know where I'm at. But I'm with you guys on that. I'm kind of intrigued. Maybe it could be a good marketing strategy because I'm kind of curious as to what it was. What I saw wasn't bad. It's just it was bad. It was, but there was no conclusion.
1: But in a weird way.
4: Yeah, there was no conclusion to it. It's like one of those weird, like, you know, Kung Fu Hustle. You know, of course, it's one of those weird films, but it has a very good story, a very great premise. It's a foreign film. It's not American. Is this a foreign film? I don't even know.
1: I don't even
3: we
1: care.
3: We couldn't even tell.
4: There was no dialogue in it. I don't even know. Anyways, but
1: there was minor dialogue.
4: What was it? A so-so? No theater, but I might watch it on streaming.
1: So, blah for you as well.
4: Blah.
1: All right. Ivy.
5: I feel like this movie... Sorry, not close enough. I feel like this movie we'll is... K-pop mixed with like Need for Speed. It's like a very weird How did mix.
4: You, you got that?
5: I have no idea what to make of the actual plot.
4: They just the
3: you realize
4: the line of the editor just like, here's this.
3: You just described Fast and the Furious Tokyo Drift, right?
5: Yeah, but Tokyo Drift made sense.
1: Wow,
5: to some degree.
4: Yeah.
5: This I don't know which way it's going. So I would actually probably go see it.
1: Okay.
4: Yeah.
1: So as a in the theater full price or as a
5: streaming?
1: Streaming. Oh, so blah. All right. So there you are, your 40-ounce monkey in the room. Actually kind of lives up to his name. I give it a good. Everybody else gave it a blah. Highest rated movie this week. Actually, in a while. Oh, amazingly, I gave The Odyssey a blah last week, and you gave it a so-so.
3: I'm probably going to wind up watching it in the theater at some point. I'm
4: someone's going to drag
1: it. The week before that, you gave Moana a blah.
3: That is because everyone's complaint with the Moana movie is that it's exactly the animated film with no changes. But I've never seen the animated Moana, therefore...
1: Watch that. Watch that instead.
4: You know, it's the animated film live action with a soul removed. Because they don't want to be there. You can tell in their faces.
1: Oh, yeah. They're just there for a paycheck.
4: Yep.
1: All right. So those are the movies for this week. Next week, the movies from July 27th through August 2nd. Spider-Man, Brand New Day. And yes, we will also have a pair of tickets next week for the advanced screening for whomever calls to get them. And I am a little confused about the spelling of this next one. And how would you spell soulmate? If you were to like...
4: I think there's a hyphen.
1: S-O-U-L-M-8, right?
5: Eight?
1: Yeah.
5: Oh, like the number eight? Oh,
4: like how the cool kids say it?
1: Yeah.
4: What was it? Soul? It would be soul and then M-8. Yeah, M-8 for mate.
1: Soul mate. Okay.
4: Yeah,
1: this is spelled S-O-U-L-M-A-8-T-E. So it's soul matey.
4: Soul matey. He's a pirate. I mean,
3: there better be pirates in it.
1: Yeah, there better be pirates. Robot pirates. This is a spinoff from the Megan 2.0. Or Megan.
4: Megan was an interesting one. I can't remember.
1: So this is a spinoff from that, but I don't know why it's called Soul Matey.
3: They're going to bride a Chucky this thing, aren't they?
1: I don't know. I don't know what they're doing with that. But that
3: I'm going to laugh next week if that turns out to be exactly the drawn comparison.
1: No. Yeah, it'll be interesting to see. All right, so those were the movies. So let's get
3: two.
1: Yes.
3: Wow.
1: Nobody wants to compete with Spider-Man, I guess.
4: Yeah, good. The trailer?
3: Good call, I guess. Man.
4: I mean, I've dropped off of being a Marvel fan, but I'm not going to see it in theaters, but I am a little excited for the new Spider-Man. I understand
1: it looks more like the comic book than anything that Marvel has done so far.
4: Apparently there's reports that Tom Holland is apparently kind of pushing around the crew members because he worked with Christopher Nolan, so he knows best and such. I don't know. From what I've been told about the Odyssey and such, I mean, I get the vision. I mean, even the film, The Prince of Egypt had, Egyptians speak in an American accent. The reason why their dialogue is pretty much more modernized versus the historical accuracies of, or even the philanthropist or social, I forget what is it? Philosophy? Yeah, the way that they speak. British accents and such.
3: We don't need a linguist in here.
1: I don't care about that.
4: Oh, you don't? I mean, that was like half the roar. What's your guys' issue with it?
1: I can't read, write, or understand Greek, so I don't give a crap.
4: Oh, okay.
3: Yeah, that doesn't really break my immersion either.
1: I would prefer understanding what they're talking about rather than trying to read it in English.
4: Oh, okay. I wasn't sure how many people were actually in agreement with that. That's what I heard the most.
3: I mean, I loved The Furious when it came out last month. Loved it. That's the reason that that Alan Richter movie is bouncing off of me, because it's not going to come anywhere near The Furious.
4: Okay.
3: Because
1: it's set in the 70s?
3: I just watched probably the best action film they put out in the last 5 years, and then I had to see that. One of the things in The Furious that kind of got me is they would constantly switch between speaking Chinese and English almost at random. And it was very hard to figure out, why do you guys keep going between the two languages? Pick one.
1: Yeah.
3: Either speak English or speak Chinese and do the subtitle thing. Like, I don't understand why half a sentence is in one and half the rest of the sentence is in the other.
1: It's like watching a Hindi trailer or a Bollywood trailer.
3: Yeah, a little bit, where they constantly flip-flop back and forth between
1: languages. I've seen so many Bollywood trailers because of this shit, doing this show.
4: What was it, Triple R?
1: Yes, one of those.
4: I am still planning.
1: I've seen so many of those Bollywood, and it throws me every single time. It's like speaking Hindi the entire time, except for like one word out of nowhere.
4: Yeah,
1: I'm like, I'm understanding what they're saying now. So no, it's just a random English word.
4: I love seeing the different styles of like how they like to do commercials, or even like how they want to portray the protagonist, this really cool good guy. It's the funniest thing. I love it. Yeah. Kung Fu Hustle, Triple R. Those
3: you need to go when it comes out. You got to go watch The Furious. It's so worth it.
4: I definitely will then.
1: But Alpha, the last one we did, the last Bollywood movie we did, Alpha.
3: Oh my!
1: I don't know
3: goodness.
1: What it was, but they kept doing these like close-ups of all the actors, and none of them blinked. Nobody blinked in that entire trailer.
4: It's the funniest thing. It kills me
3: that, like, I remember even saying at the time, it got me that the trailer was so boring that you noticed that nobody blinked.
1: Well, they're all staring at the camera. I'm like,
4: I can't even tell if they're taking themselves seriously or they're taking themselves serious that they're not a serious group. I don't know.
3: Well,
4: like,
3: well, it's just kind of a thing with Jimmy, because actually, when we went and watched Evil Dead Burn together at the IMAX theater, you pointed out that the IMAX commercials, none of the people in those blink either, so we think they're AI generated because nobody blinks in those commercials.
1: Yeah, it's true. They didn't. They were just all standing, sitting there like this, and it was like their eyes, my eye, just that, like that little bit of time I was just doing that, my eyes started to water. Because I don't know how people can't blink.
3: Jimmy just has an unbelievable talent to notice these little uncanny valley moments.
1: We were waiting for Evil Dead Burn.
3: Yeah.
1: And I'm like, why aren't they blinking?
3: And all of a sudden I was like, oh my goodness, he's right. Nobody in any of these commercials or previews are blinking at all.
1: It was bizarre. All right, I don't know, almost 2 hours into the show. We got some upcoming stuff. Usually I do that at the beginning of the show. Blake and I are going to see Spider-Man Brand New Day as an advanced screening on Thursday, July 30th at 6 p.m. And you can join us in one of Galaxy Theaters in Carson City's fancy ultra-luxury auditoriums. We have a pair of tickets with your name on them. That's right. You get to watch Peter Parker do whatever a spider can while sinking into a chair that is likely more comfortable than your mattress. How do you secure this glorious free upgrade to your Thursday night? It's shockingly simple. Step one, tune into the Pop Culture Kaboom radio show on Sunday, July 26th. Suffer through the dulcet tones of me, the not-so-humble host, as I ramble, stumble, and bumble my way through the topics of the week. You guys are living that right now, aren't you? Keep your phone glued to your palm, wait for the signal, and dial with the frenzied, desperate speed of someone whose movie-going life depends on securing those seats. We'll see who has the fastest thumbs and the most burning desire for premium lumbar support. Blake and I have willingly signed up to be part of Malevolent Mouse Productions. Did I get it right that
5: time? Yes, you did.
1: Copyright. and the Reno 48-Hour Film Project's Cue the Chaos event. It happens Friday, July 31st from 2 p.m. to 9 p.m. at the Reno Public Market. On paper, this is the official launch party for the Reno 48-Hour Film Project competition, an unhinged weekend where local filmmakers willingly trade their sleep, sanity, and dignity for 48 hours to make a short film. In reality, this is your golden ticket to scheme, network, and rub elbows with Northern Nevada's finest cinematic masochists. Here is what is on the itinerary. Auditions for every kind of human from I've studied at Juilliard types to those who only acting credit is screaming convincingly in a low-budget indie horror. They want your range, your tears, and your weirdly specific character choices. Voice acting? Bring it. Screenwriting workshops? Learn the dark arts of crafting a script that won't make your director cry or at the very least will ensure their tears are only for the right reasons, photo sessions, and more. Finally, get a professional photo that screams, I am a serious artist, and effectively masks the fact that you've just chugged 3 energy drinks to survive the afternoon. Did I mention the entire event is Lord of the Rings themed? Yes, the entire event is Lord of the Rings themed. This means you will absolutely witness someone pitching a gritty sci-fi epic while wearing prosthetic elf ears, and someone will inevitably attempt to hoard the last slice of Reno Market pizza by hissing, my precious. Whether you're a writer, an actor, a director, or just a hobbit looking for a second breakfast and a camera crew, Northern Nevada, this is your chance to become part of the filmmaking community. Elven ears are optional, but highly encouraged. And
4: yeah, actually, I would almost want to encourage that for the actors, too, if they're coming into auditions. If you want to dress up in some kind of medieval costume, like, you know, of the era, of course.
1: Of the
5: costume
1: era.
5: Costume contest.
1: It's Middle Earth. It's fantasy.
4: Fantasy, exactly.
1: The area of the era.
4: I mean, like, of the era of time, of I guess, in the
3: genre. The era of the third age.
4: Sure. Yeah. Well. But, like, yeah, if you want to come in even for your auditions dressed up, that'd be fun.
1: Yeah,
4: well. And then you can get the screaming credit if you're doing the scavenger hunt. At Ivy, you know, there's your screaming credit.
1: There's two for the price of one.
4: Yeah, you can put screaming credit and then underneath it, Daniel, with my contact.
1: And don't forget, every time you do see Daniel at the Reno Public Market on the 31st, you have to walk up behind him and go,
4: you don't do that. I might cry.
1: Really?
4: No, I'm just kidding. Why you believe?
1: There'll be plenty of cameras there,
4: like,
1: too.
4: Really? I'm definitely doing it. He's like,
1: heck yeah.
4: Yeah, you got me all happy incentive now to scare you then.
1: No. And there's going to be a costume contest.
5: Yes.
4: Is there?
1: The best Lord of the Rings.
4: New to me.
5: Yes.
1: What are the details on this? And how does one enter? Just show up in costume?
5: Show up, and we announce the winners at 5:30.
4: Oh. What are the prizes?
5: I'm not going to tell you that.
4: What?
5: I'm kidding.
1: Wow.
4: Not even me. I'm helping run the event.
5: Jeez.
4: Told me stuff I don't even know about.
1: Springs the contest on you and then won't even tell you what they're giving
4: away. It took me like pulling teeth to get the voice acting competition, and then I finally got it, and then she's like, oh, yeah, we're doing this. I'm like, ugh. Why is it easy for you to just say whatever? Anyways, what are the prizes? What are the prizes? I'm not going to get it.
1: Is this the screaming at Ivy part?
4: I'm going to choose and pick my battles. It took me almost 6 months to get her to stop bringing glitter in the studio. So I'm going to pick and choose my battle, and I choose not to fight this battle. You can have your dang costume contest.
5: Thank you.
4: It's actually kind of cute. I like it.
5: Thank you.
4: No, I mean, I kind of like it, actually.
1: All right. So someone comes dressed as Red Sonja, you're okay with that?
3: Don't lie.
4: Yeah. I mean, I am a guy.
1: Well, you said period accurate. So.
4: I mean, I am. We will technically be alone in the back room. So
1: brown chicken, brown cow. Yeah.
4: I might have another.
5: Oh, my gosh.
4: Yeah. No? Oh, yeah.
5: Just stop.
4: I'm not the one that brought this up. Let's move on. Stop looking at me. 5:30,
1: basically, you're judging as people are there.
5: Yes.
1: Okay. And at 5:30, it'll be announced who the winner chicken dinner is.
5: Yep.
1: And what do they win?
5: They.
4: Wow, he tells
5: I
4: her.
5: Actually
4: he,
5: do.
4: She tells him, but not me.
5: Honestly, I need
1: had to butter
5: look.
1: It up first. You know?
4: I'm thinking we can get something from Action Camera, something from, Abby West, that's right, Studio Time.
5: That's what it was.
1: Studio Time.
5: Yes, I actually forgot when I put this together because I was sleep deprived. Big surprise.
3: Shocker.
5: I know, right?
1: You came up something while sleep deprived.
5: I know.
1: Okay.
5: So, yeah, you get 2 hours of free studio time and possibly an animated logo. I haven't talked to you about that yet.
1: Possibly.
4: Possibly, because I'm the one that's making the dang thing, aren't I? Yep.
1: Uh-huh. Okay. Well, I'll throw something in there, too.
4: Go for it.
1: Yeah. Remember a long time ago, there was a movie called The Shadow.
5: Okay.
1: And it was based off of a comic book. It had Alec Baldwin, I think it was. Who starred in it, among other people. I have these big, huge, they were the plastic posters that they had put with the light behind them, so they're...
4: Oh, they're like
5: the shadow boxes?
1: Yeah.
5: It was
1: a shadow box poster for The Shadow.
4: We'll pretend we didn't say that, and that's not a prize. We'll get that from you afterwards. No, I'm just kidding.
1: I'll bring it with me on Friday.
4: Yeah, I mean, like, that'd be pretty neat to see. I think, yeah, the just shadow boxes with lights and then you put the poster
1: You just put it in. The poster was huge. It's probably like a 4 feet. It's pretty big.
4: I mean, can just imagine like an elementary school kid just winning it. They're like, what am I going to do with this thing? Just put it in my bedroom?
3: Figure it out, kid.
1: Yeah, you want it. You
4: I know
1: it.
4: You want it. It's your problem now.
1: Oh, so there's going to be child
3: it's mine now, John.
1: So yeah, I'll bring that, give that away
4: Sounds awesome. Good. Yeah, that'd be a lot of fun to.
5: Thank you to our sponsors.
4: Yeah, of course. Everybody is welcome to come in. Again, everybody's welcome to come in. There is no admission fee. There's no RSVP. Just show up and hang out. Even during auditions, if you just show up, you're able to sign up right then and there, and it's practically first come, first serve.
1: Now, I've never been to the Reno Public Market. Where exactly is it located?
5: That is on Moana across from, is that Red? I think it's Red.
3: Are you talking about the apartment complex?
5: Yes.
3: Yes.
5: Okay. So it's like, it's this big, giant building.
4: As most event locations are.
5: It has junkies in it.
4: Yeah, it's like a
1: clothing store. Yeah. Not what you think.
4: It's on East Plum Lane in Reno.
5: Thank you.
1: East Plum Lane in Reno.
4: Yeah, it's a mini mall, I would say.
1: Yeah. Mini mall.
4: A mini mall with a stage there.
1: Okay.
4: And a bar, I think. Yeah.
5: They have bars. I think there's four or five junkies. Restaurants.
1: Bars and junkies. What?
5: There's more than.
3: I think there's like 6 to 8.
5: Is there?
3: Because it's
1: bars.
3: Well, it depends. No, little restaurant.
1: Okay.
5: Restaurants.
3: Well, it depends if you want to count like the coffee shop and the donut shop up front, and then there's all the ones along the wall.
5: Yeah.
3: So there's and then
4: and all those shops. What are is there? Available
3: Sprouts
4: for
3: next door.
5: Yeah.
4: It's a nice little place. If you live by there, you pretty much have everything you'll need.
5: It's over by Cold Stone.
3: I say if you want to get, that's in the parking lot.
5: Yeah.
3: The one of the Century Theaters is essentially across the street.
5: Yeah.
3: Century 16, I think.
5: I think so.
1: Okay. Now I have an idea. Not sponsored.
4: That one I was correct about.
5: You are.
3: That was speculation. There's practically none of them left around here, so.
5: Yeah.
3: They got two left.
5: That sounds right.
3: As opposed to when they had, I think at one time there was 9.
5: Mm-hmm.
3: Nobody remembers that there was one in Old Town Mall.
1: I was just hoping
5: was there really?
3: There was a Century Theater in Old Town Mall. It was out the back where the, there used to be a round table and a movie theater and a Century Theater out the back of Old Town Mall.
5: Totally didn't know that.
3: Mm-hmm.
5: Okay.
1: Didn't that get like torn down or something?
3: No, Old Town Mall's still there.
1: Oh, okay. The theater.
3: No, the theater. Well, they did tear half the theater down.
1: The
4: only fondness of theaters I have as a young kid is going out of one room and going to the next to secretly watch a different film because I couldn't afford another film.
3: Yeah, back in the day when they really didn't keep an eye on that.
4: Oh, yeah. Now they're like security officers.
3: They come outside long enough to,
4: okay.
3: to play some.
1: Eric is definitely in as if there's a Cold Stone Creamery there.
4: Up there you go. Perfect.
1: Is there one?
5: Yes.
3: Yes.
5: It's in the parking lot.
1: Oh, in the parking lot.
3: It's in the parking lot, yeah.
5: It's like right across the.
3: The Reno Public Market's part of a larger complex. It's like there's a Sprouts that's technically in the same
1: building. Sprouts.
3: And then there's a Panda Express and a bunch of stuff at the end of. And a Baskin Robbins, and then there's a
5: Cold Stone, and there's like Cold Stone Supercuts,
3: yeah, a bunch of stuff like that.
5: Just random stuff.
3: I love going in the Smart. It's not Smart and Final, is it?
5: No, it is.
3: It is Smart and Final. You can find some stuff in there that you really cannot find anywhere else.
5: Dude, those giant boxes of Ring Pops.
3: Well, it's funny because I really needed. You can't find these anywhere anymore. I needed a box of white tipped kitchen matches, the ones that you could strike on anything.
5: Oh, yeah.
3: And that's the only place you can buy them in Reno that I could.

0: Or you could go to their Facebook page. Actually, we do post when you guys have been posting. It has been going into the Pop Culture Kaboom news feed. So if you follow Pop Culture Kaboom on the Facebook, just go there and you can go link to their official Facebook pages as well. So Star Sound, how are they involved?
1: They are providing a couple things next year. They will be hosting awards next year. Mm-hmm. Unfortunately, their theater will be done 2 weeks after
0: our awards. I'm confused on what Star Sound this is. Star Sound is the building that's like adjacent to Bizarre Guitar, right?
1: Not anymore.
0: They moved?
1: They moved.
0: I thought they were all owned by Greg Golden.
1: I don't know if it's the same Star owner Sound? Anymore. Hmm. But okay. I do know they moved over to, I think it's 4th Street.
0: Oh, really?
1: Okay. And they're building a whole new warehouse, a whole new showroom, and a whole new theater that can see, I think they said 560. And unfortunately, it won't be done before awards for this year, but they are probably going to be our new home for awards.
0: Yay.
1: In the future. Mm-hmm.
2: We're trying to convince them to give us a box of gaff tape for the first place.
1: Yes.
2: Like a whole, like, probably 12 rolls of, like, variety colored ones. Ivy's always thought it was, like, niche. I'm like, come on. That's, like, one of the best things to get.
3: Gaff tape's expensive.
1: It is.
0: And hard to find sometimes, especially when you need it.
2: Star Sound is, I mean, that's one of the things is they're directly connected to a distributor, so we might be able to get something like that. But the location itself is the main part. But I really want that gaff tape.
1: But they also do a lot of...
2: they sell
1: rentals and stuff like that, as far as stages and fog machines and microphones and all musical sorts of equipment. Crazy
0: I know
1: stuff.
0: That's what they used to do. They're like Bizarre Guitar.
2: They're if Action Camera and Guitar Center kind of combined to do mainly in studio recording or live productions.
0: Oh, really? Yeah. So they're going to do live productions out of their new complex.
1: Yeah.
0: Interesting. Okay. And Abbey West Studios, of course, they are a recording studio up in Reno.
2: They're our audio recording studio that we're working with.
0: Awesome.
1: And also, if you look us up on Google, it's the same building. Yep. So we work out of that same studio. So we mesh.
0: Okay. Get Rattled.
1: Get Rattled is a...
2: honestly, Blake, I think you'd have a better...
3: I worked for Get Rattled for a little bit.
0: Okay. Well, we'll be talking more, but right now it is 8 o'clock. It is the top of the hour break. It is currently 83 degrees and mostly cloudy in Carson City. Up next, we have our big interview with Stephen Yu and Seth Singleton. We'll be talking with them about... Joan Volume 3, which is on Kickstarter now. So don't go anywhere. 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
1: Hello, everyone. I am the Nutzel Humble host, Jimmy Jones. He is the voice, the commissar of common sense, which is much needed around here. Blake Heyer.
2: Heyo.
1: And we are back. Imagine if Joan of Arc decided that being a historical martyr was boring and chose to be an absolute menace in a dusty, high-stakes Western instead. Joan is a series that balances historical reverence with the kind of chaotic anti-establishment energy that makes perfect for a graphic novel series. It's gritty, it's stylish, and it's arguably the only place you'll find medieval armor being put to good use in a saloon brawl. Buckle up, because we are diving headfirst into the genre collision you didn't know you needed. Joining us are Stephen Yu, the mastermind behind Joan, a graphic novel series, and SYD Studios, and his partner in Ink for Joan Volume 3, Seth Singleton. Hello, gentlemen, and Stephen, are you there?
3: Yes, I am here.
1: And Seth?
4: I am.
1: Okay. You took such a long pause, I thought we didn't get it connected or something.
3: No.
1: I was getting a little worried. So, gentlemen, you were at Dreamwell Comics in Carson City earlier today, braving the threat of thunderstorms. How'd that go?
3: That was really fun. I mean, Robert's always been a big advocate of our works. It was a blast being there.
1: Awesome. And when and where is your next appearance, either singularly or jointly?
3: Seth, why don't you go first?
4: Sure. So I will be trekking up to Medford, Oregon.
1: Medford, Oregon.
4: That's right. I will be at the Meadowlark Comic Con.
1: Woohoo!
4: It runs from Saturday to Sunday, but I will only be there for Saturday, because on Sunday I will be traveling down to Reno from Medford and joining Steven, where we will be hitting up. Steve, would you like to take the baton?
3: Yeah, we will be, this coming Sunday, the 26th, we'll be at Coffee and Comics, and then later at night, we will be at the Rattle Cat.
1: And now, which comics, Coffee and Comics, is that the Sparks location or the Reno location?
3: Do we set up with the Moana or the Barring one?
4: Oh, that's amazing.
1: Yeah, so go to both.
4: We're going to be sharing a post on our socials with that exact information.
1: Okay, perfect.
4: So right now, it's almost a little bit like a teaser. We're telling you it's Coffee and Comics. We're not quite telling you which one, but if you follow our socials, you're guaranteed. How about that?
1: Or if somebody just randomly goes to their choosing one or the other, and mm-hmm. they happen to show up, will they win a prize?
3: No, but if they go to one that has no one there, then they'll know for sure that they didn't win the prize.
1: Okay, so, I know they went to the wrong location. All right.
4: Let's say that. Either way, they will make a discovery at one or either location.
1: Okay. So Joan Volume 3 is coming up. It is currently on Kickstarter. It, as of today, as of this hour, sits at 87% funding. I almost gave you an extra 10%. With 11 days to go, I'm sure you wouldn't have minded that, an extra
3: 10%. Well, I was like, Jimmy, thank you for the contribution, man.
1: If I did that, I would be, like, homeless, because I'd have to donate to everybody's stuff that comes on the show. And I could not afford that. I mean... I've had a director say, hey.
4: In the spirit of our project, you would be sainted. Jimmy, who gave away all of his money to support the arts. Like, you got to qualify for some kind of thing.
1: Yes, sir.
3: Yep.
1: I just couldn't. Blake maybe will be able to. No, I'm kidding.
2: How dare you?
3: That's for that. Blake.
1: I'll even give Blake a raise so that he can start funding things.
4: Thanks, you're welcome. We're grateful for your generosity.
1: Yeah.
3: Thank you, Blake.
1: You know, I he gets zero pay right now.
2: Yeah, 0 times 10 is still zero.
1: Yeah, that is true. Yeah, 10% of zero is still nothing. So there's a number of different tiers, ranging from the entry level, which is skeptic, to the highest tier, which is saint. And those that sign up for the saint tier, and there are only 3 left, get a physical copy of Joan Volume 1 through 3, an 11x17-inch commission illustration of your choice. Now, what does that exactly mean, of your choice? So you'll draw anything that somebody suggests?
3: Yeah, I mean, you know, there's some stuff that, you know, of course, won't be like savory, to me. So want to keep it within like the, I mean, anybody that knows my stuff, it usually fits within the three categories: cats, comics, and martial arts.
1: Okay.
3: So, yeah.
1: And actually, you did a really cool the last time. I can't remember where it was. It was either at Dreamwell Comics or at or RageCon last year, or Steven, you did up a really cool, like, and really fast. I was amazed about how fast you did it up. Sketch of Sabretooth.
3: I was just thinking about that today. Mm-hmm.
1: That I still have, actually. So.
3: Oh, thanks. Yeah, that one's, doing, like, you know, commissions for people, I have a lot of fun doing them. I mean, outside of the money, but it is pretty fun to draw, like, these popular characters, though.
1: Awesome.
3: Like, I did one for Jose today at Dreamwell, sketched a little Dr. Doom for him, and that was really fun. So, yeah, I'm looking forward to doing these commissions for people.
1: Awesome. So, what decided, you did volume one and volume two of Joan already, and they're out there in the public domain. You can pick them up, actually, wherever you see Stephen Yu has a booth at, or you can actually get them at Amazon.com as well. But volume three, you brought in Seth Singleton to co-write. And first, I want to hear from you, Stephen. What gave you the idea to say, hey, you know, why don't we work together on this volume three?
3: Yeah, I mean, a number of things. Number one, he's a really great friend. Number two, just we actually worked on a very short comic.
1: Are you just saying that because you guys are in the same room?
3: Yeah, I mean, I'll wait till he leaves and then I'll dish out the list.
1: But... Dang, okay, call back.
3: No, but we worked on a short little comic. Our friend MC Hutton Mary jokingly says you should pitch it as Leon the Professional Cat Daddy. And it's very much John Wick, but this time with a cat. And but we did it in this very, like, European Le Samurai style. And the narrative Seth wrote, and I just thought it was, like, amazing. And that's when I was like, okay, we got something here. So for Joan Volume 3, it just seemed perfect. It was like, okay. I'll still be writing with Seth, but once we kind of get the base down, and we both agree that this is what it is, Seth goes and he'll refine it, do his own magic with it, and then that frees me up to work on the art.
1: Yes, it does. So do you think Volume 3 is coming along a lot quicker since bringing somebody else on to kind of share the duties?
3: I think so. I mean, look, the first book took me about 5 years to make, starting in like 2016. 5 years later, it's like 2021. It was on the Comixology. Took it down because I wanted to add more stuff and I wanted to actually have it at conventions, like live. So I had them printed. But second book took me about 2 years, and I would say the third book is, yeah, hitting like a 2 year like publishing date. And the cool thing is now that we know it takes roughly 2 years, that's kind of what we schedule it for every book coming out now. It's like 2 years.
1: Okay, Seth, you are a comic book writer in your own right. You have several projects that are already out there on some of them across the pond, like they kind of like to say over in the UK. How did you feel when Stephen said, "Hey, why don't you come on board and help me write this?" Seth?
4: Impressed.
1: Oh no, bad cell phone reception.
3: Oh no, we lost him.
1: There you are.
4: Terrible.
1: Oh, I know it was.
4: I don't know what happened. I did nothing, but I'm willing to take credit for it improving.
1: Okay.
4: So with that in mind,
1: put the aluminum foil hat back on. No, I'm kidding.
4: Yeah, I was very pleased. I was honored. I was a fan of Joan Volume 1 and 2, and as we talked more and more, I think what was really helpful was that Steve would bring up ideas, things he wanted to do, and I would tell him my thoughts, what I felt were the options, depending on which direction he went, the pluses and minuses. And it wasn't like I was trying to tell him which way to go. I was saying, I understand where you're at, and these are the options that I think are available or are worth considering and are strongest for the story. And by the time we had built that level of trust, beyond that, I am happy to go ahead and confidently say my list of credentials are available on Goodreads. You're welcome to look at my titles. And I've been proud to work on the projects that I've worked on because I believe each one had a message that was really valuable. So there was an added component in that Steve and I had talked about this story enough that I was so already immersed in the world that to join it also meant an opportunity to do my best work by it. And that was something that I leapt to. Anytime someone says, hi, I think this is something that would be great to attempt, what I look at is, okay, let's rise to the occasion, because most often that's the great power we hold, right, is to see something, to recognize something, and to go, okay, this is how we step up. And my whole goal from the moment I've joined, I've said it at the table, I'll say it in every conversation, is to be Steve's champion, to tell you why I believe this is so good, why I'm so proud to join it, and why I'm so excited that I'm here at this point, and 4, 5, and 6, I've already had a chance to get a peek at. And if I sound really enthusiastic, it's because I not only know how great the story is in Volume 3, but how amazing the arc is that we're going to be telling in this 6-part series.
1: Okay, so it's a 6-part series. Does that mean that after volume number 6, that Jonah is coming, will be no more?
3: Pretty much.
4: I mean, to say about it.
3: I mean, there are people, friends that wanted to collaborate with me on Jones, and I would tell them, go ahead and do whatever you want. And so I had a friend come over and say he wanted to do a zombie version of Jones. And I said, yeah, that's great. And he's like, really? I'm like, yeah. So I wanted to tell the story that I wanted to tell, but afterwards, it almost seems like anything can go. Like there's another idea where Joan and a bunch of knights get stuck in a castle, and in this castle are the the zombified versions of King Arthur and the Knights of the Round Table. That was an interesting story to explore too. So it's like it can go in any direction. And I also said previously that we have this 2-year publishing schedule right now. That doesn't mean that we won't have something to offer in between. So, yeah, I mean, there's plenty of Jones stories to tell. I think the main storyline is perfect for the 6 issues.
1: Okay. Are you going to be expanding the universe into other, like branching other characters off into their own series or groups of characters in their own series?
3: Yeah, I've had an idea. One of the characters, he's one of the villains in the story. I've always liked the character. I think there's a lot of fun that we can have with it. And it's kind of a perfect blend of, I still love the Western template, but I was like, what if we mesh it up? So it's still a medieval Western, but this time we take like Highlander elements and put that in there. And I don't know, it's just be really, really fun. I mean, anything goes with the Joan world. It's anachronistic. We have one of the characters is this entrepreneur / assassin. He owns this tavern. William Shakespeare wants the story to his life, but this character won't sell the rights. So William Shakespeare hires a network of assassins to go after him. And it's ridiculous, but it's fun.
1: So he can't get the rights, so he's going to kill him? I mean,
3: yeah.
1: Okay, that's an interesting way to get the rights to something. Kill the person.
3: The way I see it is, it's, in the spirit of like Eastman and Laird when they created Teenage Mutant Ninja Turtles, and there was that initial phase of it was just two guys who were really excited about something, and it didn't make any sense. And I love that synergy. It's just kind of, that's how Joan started. It was like, I think it was 2016 when I developed Joan. My friend Dennis Rule, rest in peace, he passed away, a great stuntman, great filmmaker, great actor. You should look him up. He's made films. He's been in a bunch of stuff. But I remember affectionately remembering 2016. Everything was so frustrating with what was going on in L.A. Nothing I was doing was really going the direction I wanted to go. And I was just saying, okay, I just want to make my own thing. And I just want to be happy to make my own thing. And I remember coming up with the story of two nights. They're squaring off against each other. One of them pulls out a sword, and the other one, and I remember Dennis saying, pulls out a gun. And
1: you got to watch the language, sir.
3: Oh, I'm sorry. Hilarious.
1: Hold on.
3: Hilarious.
1: Okay. And it's rebuilding now. All right. We had to use the dump button on you, so.
3: sorry about that.
1: Let's pivot. you got about six more years of Joan, by my calculations, to do 4, 5, and 6. Are you planning on kind of expanding the IP beyond just other books, but like into animation or having it done up to possibly have a live action version or an animated version of it?
3: I think we'll see. I had someone who was very, very interested. I mean, for a while, it was optioned. There was talks about video games being developed out of it. But that fell through. So now I want to just focus on the books and really get the story done. And then we'll see what happens next.
1: Okay, Seth, are you thinking animated on Beyond for Joan?
4: I'll appreciate any conversation, but I also know that we had a great opportunity to have the author of L.A. Confidential come and speak with a group. And he said one of the things that he loved about having his book turned into a movie was the respect that was paid to the source material when creative decisions were made. So before we...
1: Oh, you got lucky then. I know, right. So many people that complain about the respect of the source material when they have their stuff done, so...
4: Right, so I think when this story is done, then we can say, this is what we have. If you want to offer us a version of it that still reflects this, but in a way that translates well to that medium. Because Stephen and I often talk about one of our favorite creators, someone who has really put a mark on comics, Alan Moore, was very clear about the differences that occur for a story that's created for one medium compared to trying to adapt it to another, when in reality it might be better to tell a story about that character for that medium instead of trying to do a direct adaptation. But I think when we're done with this 6-issue arc, we'll know what we have. We'll also have really sort of mined and discovered some of the pieces that might work best for one of those options. And then if they want to talk and we have those things available, we'll let them, make their offer. But in the meantime, yeah, we want to get this 6-issue arc completed and the pieces filled in so that we know that any decisions are, again, like you said, man, rooted in the source material.
1: Well, right. You know when you hit the big time and you've actually made it when you actually have a toy line.
3: Right.
4: Okay. Well,
1: so yep. Set your goals. Actually, for maybe think something to consider for 4, if you find the right producer or the production company, having that as one of the perks or tier goals is to have an action figure of Joan or one of the other characters.
3: That's cool.
4: Cool.
3: That's really, really cool.
4: I also, think that, fan response is going to tell us how much people are interested, and we get that sort of drive, like, hey, dude, heard this story about maybe an action figure? What's the word on that? Like, yeah, we're going to listen to that kind of feedback. Sure. So good job planting the seed, Jimmy. We appreciate that. Respect. We'll see if it gets watered and how it grows.
1: And I'll be keeping an eye on it as well. I've been following Steven Yu ever since I first saw you at that one con, and then I had you on the show to talk about Joan before. Seth, I believe you've been on the show before, right?
4: I have. Okay. I remember day after Free Comic Book Day, what we would call Free Comic Book Day weekend, I was with Steven at Dreamwall Comics.
1: Yeah.
4: You invited me on to have a great chat. We talked about
1: Comics Light.
4: And it was the weekend of May the 4th. We were talking about favorite Star Wars. And yeah, that was a really fun chat.
1: Okay. Yeah, I thought I had both of you on the show before, just not together. So that was kind of what always threw me off. I was like, well, they're kind of working together now, so might as well put them on together, on the show together to talk about it. But again, the Kickstarter is currently available. If you want to go and check out everything that Steven Yu does, he does have his website, sydstudiopresents.com. Seth Singleton also has his own website, which is storieswithseth, all one word, .com. Go and check out both of them individually, and then go and check out the Kickstarter for Joan Volume 3, which is currently running. It has 11 days left. It is almost completely funded, so it is guaranteed to happen. But go and check it out, and I think everybody will like it. I kind of compared, just because of the elements, in a weird way, to a Trigun. I don't know if you're an anime fan.
3: Yes.
1: But,
3: yeah. Yeah. Yeah, that 80s, 90s, whatever that was, the OVAs, yeah, that's very much in the realm of Joan.
1: Okay.
4: Well done.
1: And so, but the, kind of the sky's the limit is where, you know, wherever you guys take Joan from here, huh?
4: Yeah.
5: She's the kind of character who holds all of that potential. You know, that's the wonderful thing about a great character is when there's so much possibility, so much great things. And yeah, we're certainly not going to be the ones to hold her back, but we are going to tell the stories that matter the most to her.
1: Okay. And Seth, aside from writing for Joan, do you have any other projects on currently slated?
4: Yes. I currently write the monthly comic series Greedy Greg for Hapsy at Hapsy.com and also in physical copies for their monthly magazine. And I'm currently working with Juliet Northam, Art by Juliet on Instagram, on a project called Gaia's Revenge, as well as an online serialized story I have on my Patreon called False Flags. That's on the Patreon Story in the Studio.
1: Okay. And Stephen, your life is pretty much Joan, right?
3: What? Sorry, repeat that?
1: No. Your life is pretty much Joan, right?
3: Yeah, my life's pretty much Joan, but I mean, like I said, there's like, you know, small little projects I want to work on, short little comics, so, you know, to be announced.
1: Okay, and of course, I follow you guys both on the Facebook, so when you guys post, it'll be up on the Facebook pages. We got about 4 minutes left, gentlemen. Anything you want to add in closing?
3: Yeah, actually, I did work on a comic with former MCU stunt coordinator and stuntman Aaron Tony. He was the stunt double for the Anthony Mackie Falcon, and was also stunt doubling for Black Panther. Mm-hmm. And he decided to branch out and work on his master project. It's called Throne. And I've been with him since, 2020, helping him develop everything from storyboards to the concept art. Well, about a year ago, he brought me on as a graphic novelist, as the artist. It's a 38 to 40-page graphic novel. It's out now. And I'll probably be debuting it at LA Comic Con this year in October.
1: Awesome. Sounds like you got yourself a ticket to getting into the San Diego Comic Con next year.
3: That would be great. That would be awesome. Yeah.
1: Have either of you been to San Diego Comic Con, either as a guest or as a vendor?
3: This year, I did get a lot of invites, but due to some like family stuff, I couldn't get in. But I'm looking forward to next year, though.
1: Dang, I wish I'd get an invite. That'd be awesome. Nobody invites me to nothing.
4: On the agenda.
1: I kind of have to force my way into events.
4: I love that Steve mentioned LA Comic Con because it also is, I wanted to mention that we're doing our best to share this story across the country, and that in September we'll be at the Baltimore Comic Con. I don't know how far your listenership goes, but
1: it goes all the way to Taiwan. Actually, we're in 26 countries.
3: Awesome.
4: So for all the listeners who are in the Baltimore area, can make it to the Baltimore Comic Con, come say hi. If you're in the LA Comic Con area, come say hi. We'd love to talk with you.
1: Yeah, and if you do say hi and you heard talk to him, heard me talking to him, tell him that you heard him on Pop Culture Kaboom too.
4: That would be
1: brilliant. Yeah.
3: That'd be awesome.
1: Yeah, had somebody make up mock action figures. Actually, he's going to actually get them made. Those action figures of you and I, Blake.
2: That's surprising.
1: I know it is.
4: I mean, action figures of Joan. I was like, how industrious.
1: It'll be interesting to see when if they actually make the. Then it'll be. I'll be bringing that with me to places. So, hey, you want an action figure of me? That'll be weird to say.
2: Yeah, you want to play
3: with? Will like the microphones be weapons?
1: No, actually, I don't. I think the pictures that he's using, I have my fists clenched, and I can't remember what Blake was doing. I got to look at that again.
2: I don't think I entirely internalized what the guy was doing, so I think I had my hands loose.
1: Probably. I mean, you're like, okay. I mean, because it was kind of out of nowhere, and I didn't really set it up either. I'm like, I need to take a picture. Okay. So you just kind of like didn't know what you were walking into. So.
2: That's the case about half the time.
1: Yeah, with me anyway. That's why he's the commissar of common sense here, because I obviously have none. So anyway, all right, gentlemen, it was an honor and privilege having you both back on the show again. Joan Volume 3 is on Kickstarter right now. You can find a link at the Stephen U or Studio SYD Studio Facebook page. And you can also find Seth Singleton Storyteller is his link on Facebook as well. Their website's sydstudiopresents.com and storieswithseth.com. And go check out their other work. And we'll be talking again real soon, guys.
3: Thank you so much, Jimmy. Appreciate it.
1: Until then, safe trip to L.A. and safe trip to Baltimore and safe trip to Medford.
3: Hey, thank you.
1: All right, guys. Take it easy, and we'll talk again later.
3: Okay. Bye.
1: All right. And it is time for us to, again, take a break. So we'll be back with more with Daniel and Ivy from the Malevolent Mouse Productions. I almost got it right. And the 48 Reno 48 Hour Film Project. And it'll be the last segment of the show. So don't go anywhere. We'll be right back after this.

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5: And hello, Elko. I'm the Commissar of Common Sense, Blake Heyer. 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
1: Thank you, Starfire. Yes, welcome back. Everything you want, everything you need in pop culture entertainment. I am the not-so-humble host, Jimmy Jones. He is the commissar of common sense, Blake Haya.
2: Howdy, howdy.
1: And our in-studio guests are Ivy Smith and Daniel Cather.
2: Cather.
3: Hi, guys.
4: Hi.
1: Hey, guys. It's like Haley's Comet. Every 100 years, I get it right.
4: Oh, okay.
1: I'm sorry.
4: Well, no, you're good. That's not a problem. I'm not upset about it at all.
1: They are from a Malevolent.
4: Malevolent Mouse Productions.
2: You had it the first time.
1: Man. Malevolent Mouse Productions. Copyright. And you said it, so I'm going to say it from now on.
4: Go ahead.
1: I actually love it when there's an article and they throw that in there, like the registered trademark and stuff like that, because I read it just like that, too.
4: And in my head, I always read it just like copyright. Just like the whole
1: I read it like that on air. It's like, Steven, you registered trademark.
4: Yeah, right.
1: That's funny stuff, if you ask me. But you guys are doing the 48-hour film, Reno 48-hour film project, Cue the Chaos, which is coming up Friday, July 31st, 2 p.m. to 9 p.m. at the Reno Public Market in Reno, Nevada.
4: Yes, sir.
1: Nevada.
2: He knows that bothers me. It's why he does it, and I'm not giving him the satisfaction.
1: Nevada. Nevada.
4: I think half the plot of the song that we wrote was
3: Oh, actually, it was. Yeah.
4: The one that Jeff is like, it's not Nevada.
2: Yeah. Yeah, I remember that.
4: That song is beautiful.
1: It was just funny, the teeth and everything you just threw in.
4: Oh, yeah. Yeah, Jeff, you got to listen to this song. But like half of it was just completely griping on tourists and just the construction and what we have going here. It's like, yeah, weather. Just wait 10 minutes and it'll change. You know, stuff like that.
1: It does, though. It's weird. It does. It's like, you know, I tell my older brother, because he's still in Jacksonville, Florida. Yeah, the winds are going to be up like 110 miles per hour up on the peaks. He's like, that's like hurricane.
4: Right? Yeah.
1: Like, I'm like, yeah. He goes, will you guys get tornadoes or anything? I'm like, no, because the wind can't make up its mind from second to second which direction it's going to actually blow. So, no, we don't get tornadoes.
4: Oh,
1: so,
3: it's true.
1: I know, right?
3: So true.
1: So the event is going to be lots of people there.
4: Of course.
1: To do various things, auditions. This is pretty much a big get-together for the Nevada filming community for people to network and get to know each other. So what would you recommend if somebody who's listening right now and they are saying to themselves, well, I've always had a fascination with film, but I don't know where to start. Is this kind of like if they live in northern Nevada, this is
4: of course.
1: Best place? Well, I know you're going to say,
4: yeah, right.
1: Course.
4: Yeah, I mean, like, it's free. What are you going to lose?
1: Dignity.
4: Right.
2: We have any?
1: No.
3: I mean, with the elf ears, maybe.
1: You got to bring the elf ears, so that's true.
4: I mean, there's always going to be, there you go, show it with no craftsman. You could feel better about yourself of not looking dumb. I mean, if that's the way you feel.
1: Wow.
4: Hey, I mean, like, I might dress up.
3: Oh, my gosh.
4: I don't know what I would go as.
1: I don't have anything to dress up. I have this big thing about just personal hygiene in total, so I cannot stand anything from the Middle Ages. I do not see the reason to romanticize that time period ever. So, yeah, but that's why when you said any that time period, I'm like, well, no.
4: Okay, fair. Okay.
1: So it's technically not that time period. Like, they had that new movie coming out. Hugh Jackman's kind of like basically doing Logan as Robin Hood or something.
2: Oh, The Death of Robin.
1: Yeah, that one.
4: I haven't seen.
1: You haven't seen the trailers for it?
4: No.
1: It exemplifies everything I do not like about that time period.
2: That already released. That came and went already.
1: Yes, it did.
2: That's how forgettable that was.
1: Yes, it was. I'm surprised I remembered it.
4: I didn't even hear about it. There we go.
1: Yeah, there you go. But yeah, I cannot. And they have that new one out now too. That's coming out. Some weird uprising. Have you seen the trailer for that yet?
2: I probably haven't. I've purged it from my mind.
4: I haven't seen the trailer, but the name does sound familiar.
1: It's like and loosely based on historical events. I always love it when they say that. In other words, the names are there, but nothing else. Because it's England, and like 1400s or something. There it is. And so, you know, nobody's, obviously nobody uprose against the King of England in the 1400s that lived. So, yeah, there's that. But
4: loosely depicts real life events, shows magic the next scene.
2: revisionist history.
4: Yes.
1: Like Quentin Tarantino's Inglorious Bastards.
2: Yeah,
1: that movie was fine as just a story up until the end.
4: Yeah,
1: it's like, they just shot Hitler. Yeah, that did not happen.
2: He was just looking for an excuse.
1: I mean, I guess, but, you know, it would have been a fine World War II movie up until that point. And it would have been like, okay, you know.
4: Just some random generic higher up of the general, sure.
2: At that point, it was just cathartic.
1: It was. It really was.
4: I mean, she's like, I'm not.
2: I think at that point everybody absolutely understood this was not going to be historically accurate, so he's like, what the heck, I'm going to jump the shark.
1: You know, it was a good story though up until then. You didn't even really have to think about it as actually being a true story up until then. Then you're like, okay,
2: why not?
1: That broke my immersion. But anyway,
4: just turns out it's a full fan fiction.
1: It totally, I mean, if they had a setup where, you know, yeah, Hitler this was going to be there, if or I was something here. If Hitler was going different. To be at the theater or something, and they were like planning this, but something went wrong and they missed their opportunity, then it would have been completely believable, you know. But anyway,
4: yeah.
1: Why am I going off on a tangent on that?
4: I just don't know. Another reason to shoot another set of feet.
1: I guess.
2: Yeah. I mean, there's always
4: that one scene. What was that one film that he wrote from the ground up, and he wrote a specific character drinks tequila off of Selma?
2: Okay, so it was
1: Dust to Dawn.
4: And then decided to write himself in as the character.
1: Yeah. Yep.
4: Power move.
2: Yeah. A Selma Hayek of all people.
4: All right. I mean, fair. I mean,
1: he's bad choice, but feet.
2: He does stuff like that in almost every movie.
1: They touch the ground, though. I mean,
2: that's
1: and she was barefoot.
2: That's called gravity, probably
1: one
2: Jimmy.
1: Of the most disgusting bars on the planet. So.
4: I love when topics just turn into completely random things. I get it. We were talking about film originally, but like. Yeah,
3: we're still on film.
4: We have some, yeah, right. Technically,
2: well, no, it's all.
4: Everybody has their tropes. You know,
1: there's something that I've never asked you guys. I mean,
4: oh, sorry, is that not where we were going with it? Sorry.
1: No, but nice Freudian slip. Anyway, you guys kind of got the idea of what kind of movies I like. In general theory from the genres that are picked for the movie segment. But I never got that. Now's a good time to find out. Ivy, what is your favorite genre of movie and what is your favorite movie?
3: Drama. Drama.
2: Harry Potter's a drama.
3: Harry Potter's an exception to the rule.
2: Is that right? So Disney's drama?
3: Actually, yeah.
4: It's dramatic. Kind of. In her terms,
3: I would say drama and probably romantic comedies.
1: Okay, and your favorite movie of all time? Titanic?
2: Mm-hmm. Boo. Oh.
3: I know, sorry.
1: I've never seen that movie.
4: It's a horror film for men.
1: Really? I've never seen it.
2: Oh, that's true.
4: It's a horror film for men.
2: It's true.
4: That's why she likes
1: Daniel?
4: Jeez. It actually cheese? Recently, right? Yes.
1: I love boobs and cheese.
4: Yes. The two best things in this world.
1: Well, I guess we know what the prompts are for the next. No, I'm kidding.
4: Right?
2: They're fine by themselves, but do not combine them.
4: I am slowly, you know, hinting at the. Yeah, no. It used to be Interstellar. I love Hans Zimmer and pair that with Christopher Nolan's epics. I know Interstellar has its own issues and whatnot. I just love to shut my brain off and just pretend it's something that could actually happen. I don't know. It's just
2: So you find it immersive is what you're getting at here.
4: But it recently changed quite simply because I've just rewatched it after years. It's The Prince of Egypt.
1: Oh.
4: I haven't seen that one with many years, and I'm
1: Prince
4: just like, wow.
1: Okay. Who's that guy who played
4: Ralph Fiennes. As I believe the main bad guy, and who was the other guy? Moses.
2: That
4: like,
2: movie
4: away like I don't know.
2: That movie kills me because that's a DreamWorks property, isn't it?
3: Yeah. Yeah,
2: they peaked early.
4: That was their debut.
2: Yeah. No, I think they had one prior to that. I remember I was watching something where they were going through DreamWorks movies in order, and the Prince of Egypt was second.
4: Yeah, so I think it was their solo debut. They just got funding from, I forget who was the production crew.
3: It was Universal.
2: Peaked early.
3: Yeah.
1: Well, Hans Zimmer, I got a story for you, actually, news article that came out for this week. For those of you who treat your turntable like a shrine to cinematic excellence, prepare to clear some space. The soundtrack to Wallace and Gromit, The Curse of the Were-Rabbit, is finally coming to vinyl. This isn't just a record. It's a high-octane orchestral heist. While the film features the legendary work of longtime series composer Julian Knott, the production credits read like a who's who of Hollywood titans. We're talking about an album produced by Hans Zimmer. Yes, that Hans Zimmer.
4: With a classical piece produced by an experimental artist? I would have preferred John Williams.
1: Oh, you want to hear some really funny musical trivia here? You ever hear of Mr. Bungle?
4: No, not that I know.
1: Michael Patton's side project band.
4: Okay.
1: Very, very weird. I'm serious. It has been described, and it is the most accurate description I've ever heard for music. A psychotic clown music.
2: I mean, it's named Mr. Bungle. It better be that.
1: But it was produced by John Zorn. And I was like, really? That is like the weirdest combination ever. John Zorn is known for jazz horn work, where Mr. Bungle is just off the wall psychotic clown music. I mean,
4: isn't he the one that pretty much invented the carnival machine or something?
1: No, not that John Zorn.
4: Yeah, who created that?
1: He's not that old.
4: That big box that you just, it has 30 different things. Ooh, you know, the whole pin whistle noise effect. It's so cool.
2: It's fascinating watching people play that.
4: Oh, I love watching it every once in a while.
1: Yeah, they have to crank it all up and everything.
4: Oh, it's so cool.
1: So with contributions from heavyweights like Lorne Balf and Robert Gregson Williams, it's an absurdly stacked roster for a movie about a man and his dog running an anti-pasto pest control business, but we wouldn't have it any other way. The most charming part of this legacy, the iconic theme that has defined the duo for decades, was born from pure sleep-deprived panic. Julian Knott recently revealed that he penned the main theme during a frantic 3 a.m. bashing away at the piano session. It's a testament to the fact that greatness is often just a byproduct of a looming deadline and a desperate need to get out of the studio.
3: Oh, my gosh. So true.
1: Knott walked away with an Anime Award and an International Film Music Critics Award for the score. It's arguably the most prestigious music ever written for a film involving a vegetable-based monster and a human who really loves cheese. If you appreciate the tactic, you like cheese. You just
4: I love cheese. And the other thing,
1: the tactile thumb-printed charm of Aardman Animations is the essential sonic companion. It's the perfect way to elevate your living room from standard dwelling to masterclass in British pop motion stop motion excellence. The vinyl is currently available for pre-order and officially drops on September 18th. It's your chance to own the music that elevated a student project into a feature-length masterpiece, all while enjoying the chaotic energy of a theme song born from a middle-of-the-night improvisational tantrum. So, Hans Zimmer is producing music as well.
4: I mean, no, I love his music. Don't get me wrong, but like, there's a very distinct style in how he writes. I never really kind of put him to, I mean, you don't put him to classical unless you do a combined effect. Is he like co-composing or co-scoring with somebody else?
1: Don't know. That's all it says is that he's producing it. So
4: yeah, because he helped do Pirates of the Caribbean. He's a pirate theme and whatnot. I forget what forget who the other composers' names were. I think John Powell also helped, who also did How to Train Your Dragon. But him to do the classical scoring of that or producing of that, that's interesting.
1: It is.
4: I mean, he's, again, beautiful composer, but like, it's experimental music. You have these crazy things going on.
1: Yeah. kind of like a, you know what was most disappointing soundtrack in recently for me was for Tron Legacy. Or was that their last one?
2: I remember
1: Tron Ares.
4: Yeah, that one. That's the newest one.
1: That one was, I was so disappointed by the work that, because I followed Trent Reznor's career because Nine Inch Nails came out when I was right in that age and was listening to industrial metal and everything. So I dug it. Right. And then, you know, he's done musical scores before, but I was just so disappointed with his work on Tron Ares. I was like, this is so bland.
4: It's been a minute since I've listened to the original soundtrack and the new one side by side, but recently I did Star Trek, and oh man, it's such a stark difference on how we do modern compositions versus how we used to do them.
1: Yeah.
2: Hey Jimmy, you know what soundtrack was really disappointing? Grogu and the Mandalorian. I just had to fumble that wound open again.
1: That music was so bad.
4: I haven't seen the film. I haven't listened to the music.
1: I think a producer's cousin was like experimenting with a Casio and wanted to do rave music. And he goes, yeah, I'll put your music in my movie. I think that's how that came
2: about. It's like he was playing with his forehead.
1: It was bad.
4: I got to check that out. But that's impressive.
2: About to say the visuals were fine, the music not fine.
1: You tell a story.
2: Every time we're sitting there in the theater, and every time a new piece of music would come up, Jimmy would lean over and just be like, "This music doesn't fit the scene at all." He was upset. And it was even funnier because at the time he leaned over and said that to me, in my head I'm going, "Wow, this music's bad." And he leans over in my left ear and says that to me. And then we had our ticket winners sitting to my right. And I hear them kind of, both of them leaned over to each other and me and went, wow, this music's bad. All independently of each other, we all had that thought that the music was bad.
4: Really? I got to check it was, out.
1: No, that's, you don't.
2: No, I don't. Oh, no, you
4: I got a scientific reason.
1: Hey,
4: what not to do.
1: It's like I'm sitting here listening and you go, hey, I like ear pain. I'm going to go check it out. No, I'm trying to talk you out of it.
2: It's almost
4: research,
2: like,
4: you know?
2: It's almost like an archaeological expedition at this point.
1: Tomb. You don't enter it. Okay.
4: I did not hit her. I did not.
2: Okay, see, the room, the room, though, was so bad it's good, though.
4: That's what I mean.
2: That music was not so bad it's good. It was bad.
4: It's like they didn't try, but the room that you could tell. Like the room. They tried not to laugh. They tried, like, it's okay, buddy.
2: The room is so bad that, like, it's kind of comes back around to being like, okay, this is Tommy Wiseau's acting is so hammy. This is actually kind of fun. Yeah, the music in the Mandalorian and Grogu was like someone took a Fisher Price piano and just banged their head off of it.
4: Oh man, that's
2: for the entire runtime
1: on the same keys over and over and over.
2: And none of the music that, like, the fact that they were using, like, they always use orchestral in Star Wars, and in this point they use like dubstep. And
1: no, that was the worst part of it. The actual everything leading up to that, they actually did because they wanted the Mandalorian to be separate, but kind of Star Wars adjacent. So they deliberately did the music kind of like a tribal drum beat set up to it. But when then they threw in that weird techno crap, and it was like, oh,
2: like, and that might even have been passable, but none of the music ever synced up or matched whatever was happening on screen. It was almost like the music was random
1: and just thrown in there by mistake.
2: it was distracting. It was outright distracting. They would be doing something and that music would start playing. And I no longer cared what was happening on screen because of the assault on my ear.
1: Stop!
2: Jimmy was losing it.
4: Yeah, I kind of really liked the show soundtrack. It was kind of like spunky. It had that.
2: Well, I think the show soundtrack wasn't.
1: Yeah, the show soundtrack. They incorporate that part of the film, but then, like, out of nowhere, they just throw this random crap music in there, and it was like, oh.
4: I mean, there is a time and place when you want to do experimental versus what
1: that wasn't the time or the place.
2: No, not on this big budget stuff.
4: Star Wars, no.
1: Yeah.
4: John Williams built the music. That is classical.
1: Yes, and no John Williams. He would have Or, I don't know. He would have had a fit.
2: If he were in his grave, he'd be turning in it.
1: Yeah. Yeah. Oh, boy. That was bad. All right. So what do you guys want to talk about?
2: For the last, like, 2 minutes.
1: Yeah. We got toys and collectibles. Guys. We got comic books. We got movies.
3: Did you say whack-a-moles?
1: What?
2: Collectibles.
3: Oh.
4: Collectibles.
1: Yeah.
2: Whack-a-moles.
1: Let's talk about whack-a-moles. Yeah, events.
5: Don't you want to just whack them?
4: God. And they're looking at you.
1: There's an interesting one. Maybe I can get this one pushed out here. The wall between filming videos in your basement and having your name on a marquee is officially crumbling. A recent viral photo of Blumhouse's Jason Blum shaking hands with rising directors Kane Pearson's and Curry Baker was great, but the real star of that image was the background James A. Manison and Kelsey Rebecca, the power couple behind Dead Meat. With 7 million subscribers, Dead Meat has spent years teaching the internet to respect the craft behind horror. Now they are putting their money where their meat cleaver is by launching Fresh Meat, an incubator that treats new filmmakers like actual human beings rather than content-generating livestock. In a move that will make every soul-crushing algorithm weep, they've explicitly banned degenerative AI. They are prioritizing actual sweat equity, human artistry, a radical concept in 2026, I know. Winners don't just get a pat on the back and exposure, the industry's favorite currency of choice. They get actual cash, a cut of the profits, and a first-look deal for future features. It also looks like they think artists deserve to pay rent. With backing from the Titans at Blumhouse and the new horror label Hades Film, this isn't some low-budget passion project. They are aiming to bundle the best submissions into a theatrical released anthology hitting cinemas this October. They aren't looking for a carbon copy of Scream or Saw. They want confident, weird, and innovative voices from any horror subgenre. Whether you're a master of psychological dread or just really good at staging elaborate gore gags in your backyard, your time is now. The goal of all of this is to make a 10-film theatrical horror anthology. So if you're interested in submitting, the window to do so is July 25th through August 24th. If you want to find out the details of this competition, check their Instagram or the recent Dead Meat Horror Award stream to get the full instructions. For anyone who has spent years screaming at their screen about bad horror tropes, this is your chance to stop critiquing the genre and start defining it. The doors are open. Just try to track as don't just try not to track too much fake blood on the carpet. So with the 48-hour film project, specifically, if the winner, we have to be real quick, the winner has a chance to go to Cannes, right?
3: Yes.
4: Yes.
1: So, all kinds of fun stuff.
2: Top three. I'm also one of those 7 million subscribers on Dead Meat. So.
1: Yay.
2: They do good work.
1: Now I got to scroll all the way back down to the bottom before I run out of time. All right. A big thank you to our in-studio guests this evening, the founders of Malevolent Mouse Productions and the city producers for the Reno 48-hour film project. Ivy Smith and Daniel Cather.
4: Yeah, there you go. A round of applause.

0: 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Next week, the Elko Cosmic Con is officially back for year 4 at the Elko East Center and Conference Center, Friday, August 7th and Saturday, August 8th, and we'll be talking with the Elko Cosmic Con coordinators Kimberly Longley and Michelle Cromwell. They will be joining us to tell us everything that is going on at the Elko Cosmic Con 2026. We'll also be talking with comedian Casey Skinner about his upcoming show at the Brewery Arts Center Friday, July 31st at 7 p.m. Casey Skinner is touring his true crime comedy solo show, You Can't Hide, that blends stand-up, true crime, and horror. Imagine if Mr. Bean were in The Shining and you have Casey Skinner's You Can't Hide, as the show follows comedian Casey Skinner's accidental stay at the infamous Cecil Hotel, a.k.a. the Murder Hotel, and the unsettling events that forced him back for one final night inside. Ooh, two conversations you will definitely want to be a part of. So until next week, peace out, Wabbits.
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1: And hello, Elko. I'm the commissar of Common Sense, Blake Heyer. The Elko Cosmic Con is officially back for year four at the Elko E-Center and Conference Center Friday, August 7th and Saturday, August 8th.
0: And we'll be talking with the two coordinators of the Elko Cosmic Con at 2026, Kimberly Longley and Michelle Cromwell.
1: Kimberly Longley and Michelle Cromwell will be sharing with you all the guests, all the activities, and everything you can do at the Elko Cosmic Con.
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0: That is a David Bowie song. Okay, but here's another one I could screw up.
1: What is it?
0: Am I gonna do this by myself?
1: Do it by yourself.
0: Okay, well, I think I'll try it in a different key. I'll try it in the normal key.
1: Yeah.
0: If it sounds bad, these people are just gonna have to wait.

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2: This is an invitation to this Donna del Mundo edition, the Donna Invitation edition, with leading, encouraging, and persuading in mood and theme and music from women worldwide in our weekly showcase of global music by women. This is a Merging Arts production hosted by yours truly, DJ Madam B, with more information including playlist and archives at mergingarts.org. We start off with two from Bronna Slevin, off of her album Rewilding, and that is self-released. She is a Sicily-based Irish cellist, singer, and songwriter, with two from her, Mujeres, or Women, and Love Song, exploring the intersection of poetry and music with voice and cello, with ancestral songlines, from down-tempo electronic sounds to traditions, blending Mediterranean textures with Irish roots. You can take that all in, starting things off on the Donna Invitation Edition of Donna del Mundo, Global Music by Women, the Music of Women of the World.

Well, we are back on the Donne Invitation edition of Donne del Mundo, hosted by me, DJ Madam B, with leading, encouraging, and persuading in mood and theme, and music from women worldwide in our weekly showcase of global music by women. This is a Merging Arts production with more info at mergingarts.org. We started things out with music from Brana Slevin off of Rewilding, that is self-released, an Irish cellist singer-songwriter based in Sicily. Then we followed that up with music from PX3 Kaupila, a.k.a. Paulina Kaupila, from her album Kentasta K, or All Ye Who Enter Here. She is a versatile percussionist based in Helsinki, Finland, and it covers the female body and its cycles, released through Paukos. And then we've transitioned to music from Maya Yusof from her album Finding Home, one of my favorites, released through Seven Gates from around 2002. She's a Syrian musician and composer based in the UK who plays the qanun, and the album is a journey through memories and towards the essence of home, both within and without. Definitely an invitation there, and that's to you, our curious listeners in the Donne Invitation edition of Donne del Mundo. Enjoy as we transition. And her pieces are called Samai of Trees and An Invitation to Daydream.

0: Girls who went down together into the valley of Tezwa to collect a special kind of strong grass called mutsairo, which makes excellent brushes.
1: It grows in amongst the rocks and near the caves all along the side of the valley.

0: She has come to take you home. 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The air was so cool. The sun didn't burn. She's come to pull you away from the
1: poking eyes of the man-made monster lizard that catches on imperialism and dissects your body bit by bit by bit. She's come to take you home.

Welcome back as we continue transitioning in the Donne Invitation edition of Donne del Mundo with leading, encouraging, and persuading in mood and theme in music from women worldwide in our weekly showcase of global music by women. We started things off in the last set with music from Maya Yousaf from her album Finding Home on Seven Gates, a Syrian musician and composer based in the UK, with Samai of Trees and An Invitation to Daydream. Then two from Dumama off of Towards an Expanse, and that is on Soundway Records, with Mama Carries and Ndalo, a sonic poet and composer from South Africa's Eastern Cape Province, based in Berlin. And then we close out with Fin, a short one, and Fin means end, great way to close, with music from Las Anais from their album Dualismo Mágico, that is self-released. They're a vocal duo of twin sisters from Bogota, Colombia, and they have their own unique way with arrangements of minimal percussion, a small keyboard, a loop station, blending dance and reflection. So at this point, that closes things out. We want to thank all of the talented women that have contributed their music to this edition, the Donne Invitation edition of Donne del Mundo, and to you for listening and supporting their music.

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The music is loud, the beer is cold, the patio is there for everyone at the Tap Shack on Rice Street. The Tap Shack features live music Wednesday through Saturday, featuring local bands, national touring acts, Thursday night casual karaoke, and parking lot parties with food trucks. The Tap Shack has 14 beers on draft and a full bar. Parking lot parties are every Friday night. 95.1 KNBC appreciates the support of the Tap Shack. The music is loud, the beer is cold, the patio is there for everyone at the Tap Shack on Rice Street. The Tap Shack features live music Wednesday through Saturday, featuring local bands, national touring acts, Thursday night casual karaoke, and parking lot parties with food trucks. The Tap Shack has 14 beers on draft and a full bar. Parking lot parties are every Friday night.

one of Alison Russell's newest singles sees her teaming up with Brittany Spencer, a country singer who was born and raised in Baltimore but moved to Nashville in 2013 to pursue country music full-time. It's a move that paid off greatly for one of the best powerhouse singers on the scene right now. That's their Black Lavender getting us into this hour on the mainstream. Now, Escano, I'm Brett Mead.

Gaut nawondi and dwasa went on gwenyo enki cho chento. Aga jingwang got nigoyo ti wanza gwego nangang wanisa de hate wanisa geko. I hope there are good minds everywhere today and every day. And if you're tuning in for the first time this hour, stick around for some musical adventures as we'll be enjoying tracks from the likes of the Silhouettes Project. Later on, CB, music, a new one from Corto Alto. In this block is Seneca rocker Justin Woodmansey and his band Elemantra. First up the bat, though, is Liminal Stages, the June 19th release from the Colombian psych-funk trio, Bautas. It's the fourth single from their newest album, Manifest. Be on the lookout for the October 7th release for your consideration and approval. Enjoy this new edition on the mainstream.

Rob Robber's New Year's Eve from Two Wheels Move the Soul on the mainstream. Earlier in the set was Lanterns on the Lakes, The Likes of Us from their Versions of Us album. We also heard Elamantra's Moccasin Gaze classic Smother, an early 2026 release, and it was Colombia's answer to Krungbane, the Bogota-based Balthus with Liminal Stages, a sneak peek of an upcoming project, so be on the lookout for more information and more great features, as that was only the first time we got that song into the rotation. And I want to get your music into the rotation as well. If you're a singer-songwriter, get your tracks into me digitally at brett@mainstreamradio.net. It has been a phenomenal way to learn about new music that sometimes doesn't hit my radar. And taking that a step further, I want to cast that net even farther. Even if you're not a singer-songwriter, you're welcome to reach out to me with bands from your local area that I just got to know. And we all know those that are kind of rising above the rest, if that's the way to put it. I don't even want to put it into those terms. But there are some bands who have a great momentum, a great following, and have really put the time and dedication into honing their craft. Well, send their tracks to me as well at brett@mainstreamradio.net. We're putting the community back in the community radio, one great song and one great listener at a time. Bonobo is coming up before this block is through. Looking ahead, Carlita, a track that celebrates Manhattan and features Sophie Tucker. Later on is the latest from Corto Alto, and right now we're going to get back into this set and help to wind on the first half with a Toronto-born but Brampton, Canada-raised Skip Waiters. He's known for blending rap, R&B, soul, experimental production, and conceptual storytelling into a unique package. Inspired by the likes of Kendrick Lamar and Anderson .Paak, you're invited to turn it up with Changes, a great track to keep you going today on the mainstream.

0: At the halfway point of this hour, let me get a quick shout-out to some friends who are dialed into KPPS 97.5 LPFM in and around St. Louis Park, Minnesota. And as always, should you have to step away from listening on your favorite local airwaves, you're welcome to check out more information about your local station's live stream. The best way to stay up to date with the mainstream with Brett Mabee and your own local programming, important news, community events, and the other great personalities that decorate your airwaves. I'll be back with you one last time, but as we look ahead into the remainder of this hour's broadcast, Nate Smith, Kiefer, Cartoons, and Kenny Beats all in one great song. More immediately is Taina Asili, Carlita, and this one from Cree member CB. She's from the Mitsini community, a little north of Montreal, where they still now live and create music. They teamed up with one of the more recent Big Juno Award winners, Asa Nabi, for Body to Body, here on the mainstream.
1: I ache in this energy. 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

Taina Isili's Who I Am on the mainstream. We also heard Carlita and Sophie Tucker opining about Manhattan, a single perfectly timed to help celebrate New York's big win in the NBA Finals this year, right? Also, it was CB and Ace and Abby's Body to Body that got us into the half. Well, you know, it's about that time of day. Sadly, we got to part ways for a little bit, but as always, check your listings for the next time you can dial in on your favorite AM/FM station. I broadcast 7 days a week, 3 hours a day, so check your listings to see if I'll be joining you here sooner than later. If you're just not getting enough, though, reach out to Nola Daves Moses, the distribution director at Native Voice One. You can drop her a line at nola@nv1.org. We're going to jazz things up just a little bit with one from Cartoons and Kenny Beats before too long. I'll also squeeze in the Ferguson Rogers Process and the Bamboos, but not before this one from Quarto Alto. Now, I don't know if you like to stream live performances, but if you do, there are a couple ways to do just that, and I highly recommend the late, great Quincy Jones' own streaming service, Quest, for a lot of jazz, and that's where I first saw these guys in a live kind of setting, featuring Vector, Turn It Up With Go, a great single that I leave you with for your consideration and approval on the mainstream.

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Son of the soil as a crown of clay, came to the point after serious search. Lafayette G, any night and day, any stage I play, any rhyme I say.

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1: 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A naturally occurring compound with a 1,000-year history of medicinal use for both physical and emotional discomfort, as well as insomnia and skin care for humans and pets.

Now, most Gen Zers probably already know this, and some millennials as well, but anybody younger, unless they're a hardcore Beastie Boy fan, might not know that they actually started out as a punk band. Anyway, that's Beastie Boy founder Mike D, who's finally out with some solo music after the Beastie Boys disbanded well over a decade ago due to the passing of fellow Beastie, Ad Rock. That's his True Colors getting us into the sour on the mainstream. Nyaw wiskana kagwego. Brett Mabinik Yasso, and as I do 7 days a week, 3 hours a day, I'm coming to you from the absolutely gorgeous Allegheny territory of the Seneca Nation. And before our time together is up, we're going to be hearing from the likes of Toro y Moi, Lakota singer-songwriter Scotty Clifford. Don't forget, we also recently got his son, Welby, into the rotation, and I'm going to tell you more about that father and son duo before we part ways. Also, son Little, Hermanos Gutierrez, one from Monto, a new one from BB Buckskin, and we're going to get our funk on with Cool and the Gang, Bootsy Collins, and this one

from the LaTroit House Ensemble. Beautiful People is a reimagining of the classic Barbara Tucker Louis Vega anthem, and for your consideration and approval, enjoy this version and let me know what you think about it. I'll be back momentarily today on the mainstream.

Oh, my dear. Boots are blasting up in your ear. I'm your number one funketeer, giving you the album of the year. Hot diggity dog, hang on like quick straw. Yeah. Get down to the wrong. Hot

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Lights!

Just Wanna Have Fun. Before that, it was Bootsy Collins' Album of the Year, number one, Funketeer, featuring Boot the Villain and Myra Washington. And for the first time in the rotation, it was LaTroit House Ensemble's take on Louis Vega's Beautiful People. Hey, if you're a singer-songwriter, don't forget I want to hear from you. Send me your tracks to BRETT at mainstreamradio.net for consideration in the rotation. And that's not the only reason to reach out. Now, clearly, the mainstream airs on a lot of different airwaves throughout the country and beyond. So if there's an artist in your area who's really putting in the work and has some great recordings that I just don't know about yet, send me their information and let's stay in touch. I love having this conversation, and I love putting that spotlight on all the hardworking musicians out there trying to make it happen. So again, there are a lot of different ways to stay in touch with me. There is information about the physical address that you can send music to as well. So go check out mainstreamradio.net once again. As we get back into things, Scotty Clifford and Spirits Cry. Now, Scotty's an artist that I got to meet during a live Native America Calling broadcast in the studios in Albuquerque. That was a part of that same Native Guitars Tour promo alongside Jer Anderson and Ilani. It's the way I got to know all these great artists, including Iwa as well. So really cool things happening with Scotty, and he's been performing with his kids for a number of years now. And if you recall, I was mentioning that we recently got his son Welby June's track into the rotation as well. So be on the lookout for more from them. And more immediately, this is an excellent track from Paul McCartney's newest album, The Boys of Dungeon Lane. Now, so far, critics broadly agree that this is one of McCartney's strongest late-career albums. Far Out magazine even went as far to call it vibrant, slick, and deceptively youthful. NME said that, quote, stock hasn't been this high since about 1966. Wow. And Americana Highways describes the album as a full album listening experience that lives up to the hype. One of my favorites on it is this 60s-sounding track. It's Mountaintop giving you the Beatles vibes on the mainstream.

At the halfway point of this hour's broadcast, allow me the opportunity to get a shout out to just a few friends who are dialed in on the AM-FM, this time in and around Newtown, North Dakota, on KMHA 91.3 FM. 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In the remainder of our time is Sylvie Crouch, one from Motto, and this one from Sun Little's newest album, City Folk. Enjoy Rabbit, and don't go anywhere. I'll be back with you one last time on the main.

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0: so medic, put bruises on a beat, therapeutic. I'm indebted with the music, causing stirs like you brewing something epic. And some elders don't get it, gruesome enemies, it's... But results won't vary, my anthems be pandemic. A lot of big heads in this line of pay, but nobody can body stages like why you heat when he rages. Get Matzo a microphone, he might relay a revolution. I run an edge of blueprint for the Redskin nuisance. 3D vision did the CD who proceeded to feed me props. Gas you up when temps are hot, leave you stranded when they drop. Denominated, never common with simple noggin folk. On a roll, I'm on a roll, commodified the quotes. Come on and join the goal. Obnoxious into snotty nose, but conscious of the globe. Evils will box you in, shaking you of your grin. Demons will dry you out and cause a thirst for sins. I am McJenkins with moccasins, hydrated with heritage. Run a renaissance with my ribs, want the best for me and the kin. So kindly gather what you owe me, repackage it with the bow. Cause I'm spastic if I don't get the stash back from taxing my foes. Matter of fact, I am always that. Brimming with brash intentions, but man is fat. Always tucking napkins and always ducking factions. Dudes be drooling while my loogie's gaining so much traction. As I spit the passion. Yes.
1: Now the agencies of the government, they are being rapidly brought from their state of comparative savagery and barbarism to one of civilization.

0: smell of success, that new perfume.
1: Matos Pesto from his early release, Scatterbrain, today on the mainstream. We also heard Sylvie Crouch, Hermanos Gutierrez, and Son Little, who helped us to get into the second half. And just like that, sadly, my time with you has come to an end, but you're always invited back. Again, I broadcast 7 days a week, 3 hours a day, so see if you'll be joining me sooner than later. 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Thea May, the talented Anishinaabe singer, songwriter, and rocker, is coming up with a track from her debut album. And speaking of rock and rollers, this song comes from Cree Métis artist Bebe Buckskin. It's a reimagining of one of her earlier deep tracks, Chepeok Stomp. Turn it up and sing along with the newest addition into the rotation today on the mainstream.

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Savannah Dawn Starr is an incredibly talented 13-year-old Ojibwe singer-songwriter from the Beau Soleil First Nation. Inspired by the likes of Billie Eilish, she was recently signed to Darren Ross Agency, the music production company of none other than Mohawk entrepreneur and singer-songwriter Jace Martin. He lended his songwriting credit to her Standing on My Own, one of two new releases for 2026, and a great way to get into our hour on the mainstream. Nyawe Skano, Brett Mabini Gyaso, Ongwenyo Enkicho Chanto, Oga Jengwa, Gatni Goyo, Tia Wanzaguego, Nangan Wanisa De, Hate Wanisa Ge, Hate Wasonda Ge Heo Dog. I'm thankful you're well, and I hope there are good minds everywhere, every day, every night, and all the time in between. We need all the good vibes we can get, and I trust that's one of the reasons you're here. We'll be listening to music from Rick Astley, and no, you're not going to get Rickrolled. But later on, also a recent addition from Caroline Rose, a new one to get into the rotation from Lakota singer-songwriter Welby June. In this first block is Taz Crew, and this one from the Turnpike Troubadours and Sierra Hall. This is their take on Robert Earl Keen's classic from 1998, released June 26. Turn it up and sing along with Feeling Good Again on the mainstream.

grip. Sweating them bullets, baby, make your trigger finger slip. 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
1: Hey guys, this is Shawnee Kiss from Edmonton, Alberta, from the Grand River Six Nations. I am Mohawk, and you are listening to Native Voice One.

A classic from Mohawk blues artist Sherry Miracle. That's Miss Seeley's Blues from The Ache of Love on the Mainstream. We also heard Taz Cruz, Crazy Getting in My Way from Riffin' the Blue. And for the first time this hour, we heard Turnpike Troubadours and mandolin virtuoso Sierra Hall's take on Robert Earl Keane's 1998 Feeling Good Again. A great track that you'll be hearing a lot more of on the Mainstream. I'm Brett Mabee, and once again with a friendly reminder that if you're a professional singer-songwriter, that's one of the reasons I want to hear from you. 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Box 252, Salamanca, New York, 14779. Tracks from Blitz and Trapper and one from Bruce Springsteen before we part ways. In this block is Smurs, one from my good friend Graham Jones, and this one from Rick Astley. And even though I told you you weren't going to get Rickrolled, you probably still thought in the back of your mind that that might be a possibility. Well, I'm here to reassure you that that's not what's about to happen. This is one of his more recent singles, and it's an early addition into the Mainstream rotation. So far for this year, he's had a pretty busy schedule, as he made a high-energy return to the Isle of Wight Festival near the end of June, right around the solstice. So turn it up and sing along with his Golden Hour from Are We There Yet? And don't go anywhere, there's plenty more great music today on the Mainstream.

Bonjour, c'est Olivier Lerudan de Châteauroux en France et vous écoutez The Mainstream avec Brett Mabee. Hi, this is Olivier Lerudan of Châteauroux in France and you're listening to The Mainstream with Brett Mabee.

At the halfway point of this hour's listening on the mainstream, a shout out to friends who are dialed in to KSHI 90.9 FM in and around Zuni, New Mexico. 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I'm just grateful that you can spend a little bit of your hard-earned time with me. You have a lot of musical options out there, and it's a great honor to be able to bring you these hand-picked lists every day of the week. Before our time together is up, Girly, and later on Spelling, with a track that features the Mystery School as well. My good friends in Sunburnt Stone are also coming up, and as we get into this block, you're invited to turn it up with Caroline Rose, the Long Island singer-songwriter whose work spans a number of different genres throughout the years, including indie pop, folk, Americana, and experimental pop. They've been active since 2012, and right now, you're invited to turn it up with Yip Yip Yow on the mainstream.

Rolling Stone has already named this the second best song of 2026 so far. That was Bruce Springsteen's Poignant, Streets of Minneapolis on the mainstream. We also heard Blitz and Trappers' Hello Hallelujah, Girlie's Better Undressed, and Caroline Rose's Yip Yip Yow. Thank you for joining me, and I look forward to the next opportunity we have to do just this, and the more the merrier. So as always, tell your friends and family, not too often anyway, but remind them there's a fresh new show that's going to give them good feelings about AM/FM radio. I'll be the first to admit that at times it can feel a little stale, and that's why I like to interject fun with these great songs. So again, check your listings, or if you just can't wait, head on over to the archive at mainstreamradio.net. The Dat's coming up before too long, and as promised, my good friends in Sunburnt Stone, the Albuquerque-based band, who I'm looking forward to getting caught up with the next time I find myself in the Southwest. So stick around for one from them as well. Turn it up with this June 2026 release from Welby June, son of mainstream artist and one-time gyno guest Scotty Clifford. Welby's out with his newest track, All the More, and it's a great song that I leave with you for your consideration and approval today on the mainstream.

0: what's up? This is Artun.
1: And She Rose.
0: And we are
1: the You and I.
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2: 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Dig that from the front to the back, attached from the synapse to your spine. We in it for the long haul, and wanna thank all y'all for jumping on the ride. Here's your ticket as I'm shifting in the drive. Let's kick it while I'm kicking you some rhymes as we rise. Up to the tip top, setting up the riff shop. Jazz, funk, hip hop, and soul. 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
4: 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Jamie from the Brewery Arts Center. We've got Art on the Walls, a local group show in the Exhibition Hall, and an America 250 show in the Nevada Artist Association Gallery. 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

0: crime comedy show. Imagine if Mr. Bean accidentally landed in The Shining. 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
4: Hello, everyone listening around the world. I am the not-so-humble host of all things pop culture. Kaboom, Jimmy Jones. He is the commissar of common sense, so desperately needed around here. Co-host Blake Hyar.
5: Heyo.
4: And we are grateful you chose to spend a few short hours of your Sunday evening with us here on the radio as we broadcast from the literal now dungeon of the Brewery Arts Center, since they decided to blow out the lights in the studio. We got to have all the other ones.
5: It is very fascinating being in here in semi-darkness.
4: Yeah, it is. By the glow of my laptop screen. That's all I got for lighting. It's weird. Hello, Eric in Whittier, California. Yes, that is a very dramatic entrance. Anyway, so tonight we have a ton of content to talk with you about. Coming up, we have news, information, and releases from the Seven Pillars of Pop Culture Entertainment, including movies coming to theaters July 20th through July 26th, including the 40-ounce monkey in the room, Her Private Hell. We have two huge guests for you this week. We have in studio with us all show long the city producers for the Reno 48-Hour Film Project, Ivy Smith.
6: Hi,
4: and
6: guys.
4: Daniel
7: Kather. Oh, come on. Kather. Come on. There you go. This is just going to be a running gag, isn't it?
5: Perhaps.
4: Not a gag.
7: Perhaps.
4: I mean,
7: I didn't know they could hear me when the trailer was
4: Wait, did that happen, Blake, the master of common sense? No, I never claimed that. Just a commissar of common sense.
5: Yes, that means I yell at a lot of people.
4: He pretty much does yell.
5: It's true.
4: He gets loud.
5: It's true. It's my hearing's not so good, so I don't realize when I'm yelling.
4: No, okay. Yep.
7: Sounds like they do.
5: And can someone answer that phone, please?
4: Let me turn up your mic, your headphones then. That way you don't start yelling. Or if you do start yelling, just turn it up. Is that what you're saying?
5: No.
4: Okay. I'll remember that. Anyway, welcome back to the show.
6: Hi, guys.
4: It's been a while. The last time you guys were here.
7: Ivy, you need to get closer to the microphone.
6: Sorry. Yeah.
4: Don't be afraid of the microphone. It's
6: Where's
4: your
6: the
4: friend.
6: Huh? Where's the fun in that?
4: Well, because then you don't sound like you're all the way over here. But anyway.
6: That's why I'm behind the camera, not in front of it.
4: Well, in front of the microphone, not behind it.
6: Got it.
5: I say there's no camera here. There's no escape.
4: There could be, but yeah.
5: That's true.
4: So, Cue the Chaos is coming up.
6: Yes.
7: Yeah.
4: Yay.
7: Yeah, yeah,
6: yay.
4: And right before the show started,

0: Actually, you guys were asked about giving away tickets, and I'm always willing to give away tickets. So if anybody wants to go and see the 48-hour film project screenings, they will be taking place at the Victorian Avenue Galaxy Theaters in Sparks, Nevada, August 28th and Saturday, August 29th. We have a pair of tickets for the Friday, August 28th, either 6 p.m. or 10 p.m., your choice, or Saturday, August 29th, 12 p.m. or 7 p.m., your choice. All you have to do is just call 775-515-4142. And before we go any further with discussing everything going on with Cue the Chaos, let me get through all of this monologue first. Kather.
1: Yes.
0: Okay, thank you. The Reno 48 hour film project is kicking things off at the Reno Public Market Friday, July 31st with their Cue the Chaos event, and we'll be squeezing all the information out of our guests so that you know what will be going on, and if you're in Northern Nevada and interested in filmmaking, why you should be at Cue the Chaos. We'll also be talking with the owner and operator of SYD Studios and the creator of the Joan graphic novel series, Stephen Yu. Volume 3 of the Jones series is crowdfunding as we speak, and Stephen Yu will be joining us with the new co-writer of Joan for Volume 3, Seth Singleton. We'll be talking with both about Volume 3, the Kickstarter for Volume 3, including the perks and tier bonuses. Until then, dear listener, do you have something from the Seven Pillars of Pop Culture Entertainment you want to talk about? This is your forum to share your opinion on all things pop culture entertainment. Okay, I am not a gremlin, Eric. Jimmy bites, so keep your distance unless you feed it just not after midnight. You know,
1: you do kind of look like Stripe.
0: No.
2: Wow.
0: How? I'm not green. I don't have big ears. And he's got the mohawk.
3: I mean, it's a little dark right now.
4: It's a little dark right now. I can't tell.
0: Fair enough. I got the light behind me, so all you see is a silhouette, huh?
4: I'm seeing a little
0: green. Is that really Jimmy? Yeah. Well, with these things on there, they're almost like the ears.
1: Squint really hard enough.
0: To be a part of the conversations, talk with us about your favorite fandoms or whatever is on your mind regarding pop culture entertainment, call 775-515-4142. 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If we can't do either, or you are always welcome to send us an email to contact the show anytime. 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And, boy, did we get slammed with emails. Lots of emails. Long emails. So let me get this one out of the way first.
1: Apparently we touched on a few nerves.
5: Put Daniel back on the radio talk show. Oh,
0: I know.
5: I hate that guy.
0: How did you know? Scott from Carson City, Nevada, complaints about Evil Dead Burn. Blake and I went over this 2 weeks ago.
1: I think it was just last week.
0: Yeah, because we went and saw it. I downgraded it to a blah. You downgraded it to a blah. Yeah, it was. I didn't think it was a very good show. Hot mic moment. What was that?
4: Nothing. I didn't want to interrupt you. I know. Just making sure I was on the same page.
0: Okay. So Scott says, Deadites are omnipotent whenever the script needs them to be. Deadite Jessica has apparently been sitting at the bottom of the lake since the previous movie. I didn't even know that was her name until he typed that out. I honestly didn't know that Deadite even had a name. I remember last week I was just calling her the Lady in the Lake, she was going to be dispensing swords to Sword Art. King Arthur or something.
1: She dispensed something from the lake.
0: Oh, okay. Apparently, blah, blah, blah. The instant someone finds the Kandarian dagger, and by the way, I forgot to mention that little Easter egg. The dagger that she first stabbed the guy with in the movie, do you know what dagger that was?
1: Not off the top of my head, no.
0: It was the original dagger from the first Evil Dead 1 through 3.
1: So it should have worked.
0: Technically, no, because that dagger was specifically to send the demonic presence back to wherever.
1: Oh, okay.
0: But they came out with the Kandarian butter knife to exercise people. Have you seen Evil Dead?
3: Yes.
0: Burn? Yes. The thing was what, like that long?
3: Yeah.
0: Okay.
3: If that.
0: It's a butter knife. Yeah. So, anyway. Did you see it, Daniel?
4: How many? What remake is this one?
0: It isn't a remake. It's just a horrible sequel.
4: The book. Or are we talking about the film?
0: Film. There's a book.
4: Evil Dead Burn. I heard the book. No, I don't. I've heard of the Evil Dead. What was it, the Eden of Dead? There's just, I can't remember off the top of my head which one I actually have seen.
1: The Kandarian.
4: Which box how old cutter. Is this one? How long ago did it come out? Is this a new
0: a
4: one?
0: Week ago?
4: A week ago. Nope, haven't seen it yet. Then, yeah, that's a big no. I haven't been in the theater.
0: Thanks for participating.
4: Yes, we got there at the end. That's what matters.
0: Okay. Blah blah blah. Blah blah blah blah blah blah. It's hard to keep track on this one. She somehow senses it, knows exactly who found it, who knows his brother will be speeding down a particular road that she just spends hours standing there and positions herself to be hit by the car, yet the Deadite somehow can't locate the dagger itself. That is true. If they have that level of supernatural awareness, how does anyone ever hide from them? That is true as well. We've seen characters of eight Deadites in every Evil Dead movie. Well, kinda. Not really. I mean, they get found.
1: I was about to say, they always seem to get to whoever pretty easily.
0: Yeah, but that's in the script, so I don't know about They just read the script in advance, I guess. including Alice later in this one. I didn't know anybody's name in this one either, because they were just all despicable
1: characters. Alice was the final girl.
0: It was? Okay. Deadites suddenly have telekinesis. In the opening scene, Jessica sends dozens of fishing lines flying out of the lake, suspends them in midair, and launches them with enough force to slice it into a victim's flesh like a Timu pinhead and drag them into the water. It's an incredibly powerful ability. Yes, it is. That's never used again. He's not wrong. It isn't. Why not open locked doors, hurl objects, restrain victims, or simply yank the Kandarian dagger out of someone's hand? When a weapon can banish you with a single scratch, disarming your opponent should be the first thing you do. True. Why is Edgar suddenly a vampire? See, he's throwing out these character names. I hate it when people don't do that, because I really don't pay attention to the names of characters.
1: So the next name coming up was the father.
0: That, I kind of gathered that.
1: From the context clue.
0: Yes. First thing you do, as I just said, apparently has to be invited into the house, despite Deadites never following vampire rules before. People didn't actually have to die before they get possessed either. So I don't know.
1: This movie kind of 50-50'd that.
0: He apparently has to be invited in a house. The Deadites never follow him, blah, blah, blah. The audience has to spend so long watching Edgar talk his wife into opening the window. He could simply smash the glass and lean. No, Grandma could have just floated over there and opened it, but it took so long. Cut that out altogether. The invitation scene creates artificial tension by borrowing rules from an entirely different monster. A Kandarian dagger kills the suspense. Once Alice gets it, the movie should be over. Instead, she stabs one Deadite, runs away, loses the dagger, kills two more Deadites without it, then finds it again and banishes the Deadite dog. Finally, she stands there while the painfully slow Deadite will monologues for several minutes instead of simply scratching him with the dagger and ending the movie. Yeah, why didn't she do that? The monologuing never ends. Deadite, and plus, if I had that dagger and I knew it like instantly killed him, you'd have to pry that thing out of my cold, dead fingers before I dropped that thing.
1: Yeah, I thought it was kind of interesting she didn't then take a stand, because it's like, oh, I have the weapon that just annihilates these things. All I have to do is touch them.
0: Exactly. I mean, why didn't she do that? No, she goes to run out of the house and drops it.
1: She winds up on the roof and loses it for a little while.
0: Dummy.
1: And yet she still has that weed whacker with a blade on it, so she's got two ridiculously overpowered weapons.
0: Yeah. Deadites have always taunted their victims, but here they constantly stop to deliver lengthy speeches while the hero stands around doing nothing. Instead of feeling dangerous and unpredictable, they repeatedly pause the action so that the plot can catch up. The biggest problem is that the Deadite's powers and intelligence change from scene to scene. He ain't wrong there. They're omnipotent when the plot needs them to find someone, telekinetic when the movie wants a flashy kill, bound by vampire rules when it wants an invitation scene, and inexplicably incompetent whenever someone is holding the one weapon that can destroy them. The film doesn't establish consistent rules. It invents and abandons them whenever it's convenient. Finally, at the end of that email, and we have no more show left. Thanks, guys, for showing up. No, I'm kidding. That was a long email, though.
1: That was quite an email.
0: But quit beating around the bush. What were you trying to say?
1: But yet, I can't find the lie.
0: Me neither. I mean, he wasn't wrong with any of his any of it. So, yeah, true. All right, Carl from Parts Unknown. Yes, this is true. In June of 2026, iconic director Martin Scorsese officially partnered with Black Forest Labs, an artificial intelligence startup specializing in generative images and video. Scorsese joins the company as a partner and advisor. He released a public statement and a demonstration video confirming that he has begun integrating the company's Flex image generation models into his pre-production workflows, specifically to generate storyboards and concept art for his films. Key details of the partnership, the purpose, Scorsese uses the tool strictly for pre-production to quickly map out visual ideas. He noted that after 7 years of drawing his own storyboards, he couldn't hire somebody else to do that. The AI tool allows him to instantly communicate the framing, camera angles, and atmosphere in his head directly to his production designers, art directors, and cinematographers. Excuse me, film people. I got questions.
4: Yes.
0: Isn't that what art directors do, is they storyboard?
4: Yes.
0: Okay. So if he had art directors, right? Why wasn't he having the art directors do the storyboarding after 7 years?
4: Vision has changed. Technology, I'm not too sure.
0: Okay.
1: I think my immediate thing is, isn't Scorsese the one who was talking a lot of smack about, like, superhero movies and stuff for a while?
0: Oh, well, yeah. It was just, but not what they're doing, or not necessarily the technology they were using, but just the storytelling in and of itself.
1: And he
0: and
1: just
0: then he releases that one horrible movie that I can't even remember the name of.
1: And now his whole creative process is losing its soul, huh?
0: Wow. Wow.
1: Anyway.
0: Scorsese stands, he defends the technology as a creative aid rather than a replacement for human crew members. Well, apparently, if you had art directors and you weren't having them do your
1: storyboarding,
0: but anyway. Stating cinema is a young medium, only 125 years old. So we have to open on to how it can evolve. He also compared the technology's efficiency to how historic directors used oil paintings to plan. They used oil paintings? They would have just used pen and paper. But
4: I mean, that's how they did a lot of the matte paintings for, like, Star Wars and stuff.
0: Well, I know that, but, you know, you don't use paintings for storyboarding.
4: I mean, it's there. I mean, they're using it for that.
1: I'm just worried that AI is going to turn filmmaking into what Steam is to video games, where you can just put any crappy asset flip up on Steam. So it's just the whole marketplace.
0: Why are you begging on Steve?
1: Well, Steve knows what he did.
0: Wow. Okay.
1: But Steam is it's just become a marketplace of just endless seas of garbage, and maybe the good 1% every once in a while is able to float to the top. But when everyone's able to make the same derivative garbage using the same AI flipped assets, it just...
4: But that's usually where you get, like, the importance of, like, streamers and whatnot playing these developed games.
1: But now we're going to have the same problem where, you know, these AI people are just going to keep turning out garbage-generated movies.
0: Streamers get paid to
4: There's a current lawsuit going on around Minecraft, and there's a lot of confusion on, is it copyright infringement against Minecraft? Because they're using Minecraft content. You know those little Minecraft parkour things that they're doing?
0: No.
4: There's a lot of YouTube channels that have, like, random stories from Reddit, and they're fully AI generated. It's an AI grabbed post.
1: Okay, everything's stolen.
4: Yeah, and then it's just and the video is just an AI voice speaking as there's Minecraft or a video game parkour, and those are just fully AI, and they're just generating millions of revenue. And Minecraft and a lot of these companies are trying to sue them because how does that fall? I mean, like, it's a very confusing remark because it's not exactly content made. It's just stuff ripped from Reddit, spoken AI voice in that and uploaded.
1: I think it's because YouTube generally has a policy that if you're re-uploading, because they're stealing all of the content from Reddit technically, so
4: yeah,
1: they're making money off of stealing content, and YouTube has a policy against that.
4: Yeah, but like if you get a real voice actor, like a person actually speaking out these things, then it's perfectly fine.
1: It isn't though, because these AI channels are not, like, there's a lot of commentators, like I watch Charlotte Dobre essentially, and she is just reading stuff off Reddit. But she's caused it to become transformative because she comments on it, tells personal experiences.
4: Right, right, right.
1: These AI things aren't doing anything of the sort. They're just reading the story exactly how someone else wrote it. So there's nothing transformative about it. They should not be able to monetize stolen content. When other creators do it and they add their own stuff to it to kind of flesh it out more, that's where the whole fair use thing then comes into play.
4: Yeah, that was actually brought up pretty recently with some a lot of streamers with how they do their content.
0: I think Blake, as AI tool, makes 3D model easier. So as a tool, I am not against it.
1: We're not talking about that. We're talking about generative AI, not assistance.
4: Yes, when it replaces an entire role, like let's say you're doing an indie film, like, oh, no, I can't do VFX. Let's say you just need a bit of color grading assistance. That's fine. But like replacing an entire actor with an entirely different
1: thing. I even know people who write their script and just ask the AI to reformat it to be script. Like, I don't even get mad about that because it's like, okay, it's a nothing bit. But when
0: isn't that called autocorrect?
4: Yeah, right? Yeah.
1: Not spell check.
4: Yeah, don't replace anything. Maybe spruce up and, you know, like, give me a summarized version of it.
1: I think we've seen in various things around here where someone just fully generated an entire film, and it's like, what a waste. It wasn't good either.
4: I mean, like, where does the line get drawn? And it people forget that it's actually quite obvious to see.
1: I mean, SAG threw that huge fit when they were trying to really push that AI actress onto filmmakers. SAG put out a major statement saying, you know, any film that pulls that will not. I don't remember exactly what they said, but they definitely did not endorse using a fully AI actor in anything. Yeah. And I think a month ago, a film finally decided to hire said AI actress, which is fascinating to me because it's like, I'm sorry, you're going to pay nobody. You're just going to pay the people who created this and then don't have to do anything with it, really. That's nuts to me.
4: Yeah,
0: which is funny because 4 days ago, AI-generated actors win international film awards.
4: Oh, my gosh.
1: That doesn't mean anything. There's so many. If you go on Film Freeway, at least probably a tenth of the film festivals are AI film festivals.
0: These weren't. Let me see if I can find out what exactly the Film Award International film thing was.
4: Yeah, it's actually kind of interesting really quick. Yeah, and then you have the other side of that coin. Mm-hmm. The deal between James Earl Jones and Disney. When he passes, what happens to Darth Vader? He has signed the rights over to Disney to continue to use a complete reconstruction of his voice for pretty much a perpetual license of his estate.
1: Sure, but the reason I don't – like, they were able to do that with Roger Ebert.
4: Well, right, that's the other side of the coin.
1: Well, right, but they were able to do it with Roger Ebert before there was AI.
4: Oh, yeah, of course.
1: So, like, that technology already existed, and willing to sign it over, he can sign his voice over to Disney if he so chooses.
4: Yeah, but I've seen arguments made based on that with AI. Like, well, this person doesn't exist. It's not really a person acting.
1: Right, but
4: it's a computer acting in this predicament. And
1: then there's a lot of cases where AI steals someone's voice or their likeness.
4: Oh, yeah.
1: You know, like I said, with James Earl Jones signing his own stuff over, it's like, okay, you can't really take the moral high ground on that because he signed over the ability for them to use his stuff. So, it's all kind of above board at that point, but, you know, it's not always that. I think there's been a few.
0: He saw the future that Disney would never get past the whole era of Star Wars with Darth Vader's around. So he knew he'd get money for the rest of it until the end of time.
1: Well, I mean, that's another thing. Like, why not have your family collect checks from Disney forever?
0: And they will now.
4: I don't even think James Earl Jones came in to voice Rogue One. I think they just pieced it all back together with he just got sent a check.
1: I'd have to look that up. I thought he did.
0: The two awards was the International Movie Awards and the World Class Film Awards.
1: I got $10 if I look those up. They're.
4: I mean, go ahead. Class. I'm not. I just said I heard. That's why I say. Like,
1: no, what he said. Those film festivals.
4: I thought I was still getting called out.
1: No.
0: Dang. He's going to get defensive.
1: It's not really a call out. We're having a conversation. I personally don't approve of a lot of I've said it on the show a few times. I think AI should be used to help creative people do mundane work, not help mundane people do creative work.
0: Okay, and are you saying that Martin Scorsese is a mundane person and not a creative person?
1: No, but he's eliminated an entire position that it's not helping. He's eliminated probably 50 jobs.
0: Well, not if he was doing it himself in the first place.
1: I don't think he was doing it himself in the first place.
0: That's what he claimed?
1: That's what he claims. That's grand. Okay. But I guarantee he wasn't drawing up his own storyboards. Most directors think they're above such things.
4: Tarantino's
1: the only guy I would put any money on doing that work himself.
0: Wow, even though he even says it. Okay. James Jones reprises voice role as Darth Vader for the character's appearance in the animated series Star Wars Rebels and the live-action film Rogue One.
1: So he did do the voice.
0: Yep.
4: Okay. Oh, he did. Ooh.
0: Yep. As well as a 3-word cameo in Star Wars: The Rise of Skywalker.
4: I'm glad to see he was actually still active at that time. I was told
1: at some point we'll know it's not really him, but hey.
0: Matt from Parts Unknown, as a avid fan of Evil Dead. Burn, blank sucks. Every character is unlikable. The Deadites are just humans with context, and the movie turns into a. Thank you for helping me out with that. He put DV, and I didn't know what that meant. Domestic violence. I don't know why you understand what the abbreviation for domestic violence is.
1: It was the context the second time he said it.
0: Festa, despite the Deadites possessing everyone, they need to find the dagger. Damage thresholds are inconsistent. Powers were inconsistent. Some of the kills are set up forcibly. And the characters, both Deadites and humans, were inconsistent. The movie is 5% Evil Dead and 95% How Can One Family Enact Domestic Violence Upon a Widow in the Name of the Deceased Husband? Also, it had the weakest opening in the entire Evil Dead universe. As soon as the Deadites possessed the younger son, they no longer needed to involve the widow. Could have literally just ejected her from the house and or left her alone and gone to find the dagger they were summoned to find in the first place.
1: It's true. There were some plot holes in there.
0: Yeah.
1: I think I even turned to you, Jimmy, halfway through that movie, and I was like, wow, my immersion is completely broken because I hate every character in this plot.
0: I hated every character from like the first 5 minutes on.
1: I was trying to give him the benefit of the doubt, and then halfway through the movie, I don't even like the
0: benefit
1: people.
0: Of no doubts for me.
1: Jimmy gets that done a lot faster.
0: Heck yes, I do. Don't judge me. Too late. You're judged. So the next one, Jacob from South Bend, Indiana. I got to look this up real quick just because we're talking about this film for the first time. Because we reviewed The Odyssey last week.
1: Though I think Evil Dead doubled its budget already, though. I think I read that the other day, that it already made back double its money, so.
0: Well, it was only like a $20 million budget.
1: That's true, but that does mean it didn't flop technically, but The Odyssey, yes.
0: As soon as this thing stops being stupid.
1: Every person I know on social media who's seen The Odyssey is just raving about it, which makes me kind of want.
0: Really?
1: Yeah.
4: Is it Odyssey or Odysseus?
1: The Odyssey.
0: The Odyssey has Odysseus in it.
1: Yes.
4: Oh. Okay, that's what I was confused about.
0: It is getting a 95% tomato meter and a 97% popcorn meter. So,
1: yeah, like I said, everyone I've seen has just been raving.
0: The Odyssey isn't a very good story. I've read the book. I've seen more remakes than I would have liked to have seen. They are all pretty boring with a couple interesting parts in there. The main character being arrogant, cruel, ruthless, deceitful, prideful, and unfaithful doesn't make him very endearing.
1: Okay. But that's the thing about everything the Greeks wrote is even their gods are flawed. It's what makes them relatable. Odysseus has a lot of problems, but it probably makes it a little easier to kind of... You remember the rough edges of things better. It's just like pure water can't freeze because there's no impurities for the ice for the ice to form around. It's the impurities that kind of make it, you know, a something solid.
0: Who's good at pronouncing things?
1: Me.
0: Kuujjuaq.
1: Not even going to try.
0: Okay, thanks.
1: That's in Quebec, though, isn't it?
0: Yeah. Rob from wherever, Quebec, Canada. AI is for a scum trash with no talent. Do it for real, you lazy blank. And if you can't, then learn how to, or then step out of the way and don't crowd creative spaces with your soulless diarrhea. I didn't know diarrhea had a soul. Oh, signed, Humanity. The hubris of somebody to speak for all of humanity. Thanks, Rob.
1: Speaking of things with souls, I'm going to point at the Golgathan from Dogma. if you have any idea what I'm on about.
0: I know Dogma, but I don't know what you're talking
1: about. The demon.
0: Oh, the toilet monster. Okay.
1: Thank you.
0: All right. Ryan from Parts Unknown, this is how I feel about obsession.
1: All right, let's have it.
0: What's everyone's obsession with obsession? It's like one generation is single-handedly ruining the baseline of what a good horror is. People so green to horror that they are calling Obsession a masterpiece, and that's after sifting through the AI bot review uprating nonsense. So I don't know if he actually, like you pointed out, if he actually saw the movie.
1: What's the problem? I kind of would have liked it if he had given some alternatives to what he thinks is, like, what he thinks are the high points of horror movies so we had something to compare to here.
0: Something. People just like to complain, I think.
1: That's fair.
0: I agree with personal identity. With personal identity need to be protected. Okay. I read that a little late.
1: That's all right.
0: But anyway, so how are you guys?
1: Yeah. Now that we've made it through all those emails.
0: Yes, that took longer than expected.
1: Keep sending them, folks.
0: Yeah, just shorten them, please.
1: Well, I feel like, you know, at least there was some grammar involved in that one.
0: Yeah, well, and some decent punctuation, too, for once. Usually it's just a run-on sentence. And I try to read it that way, too. I try to read it exactly how it's written. I ran out of breath so quick. Anyway, with that music, it means it's time for us to take our first break. We'll be back with our in-studio guests, Ivy Smith and Daniel Kather.
4: There you are.
0: Okay.
4: There you are.
0: They are the city producers for the Reno 48-Hour Film Project. They have a big event coming up that we still got to talk about, but we have all the entire show to do so. If you want to do...
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2: I thought totally you were screwed that up.
3: Close enough.
1: Yeah.
3: I think Maleficent is actually trademarked.
1: Yeah.
3: We'll say Malevolent Mouse Productions.
1: Okay. And the official ringleaders of the Reno 48-Hour Film Project, Ify Smith.
4: Woo!
1: Oh, man.
3: We got words a tongue-tied.
1: Words are hard. And Daniel Cather.
3: Oh, come on. You had it the first time.
1: Dang it. Dang it.
5: He did that on purpose.
3: I think he's doing it now.
1: I'm stroking out or something. They're here to talk about Cue the Chaos, a cinematic adrenaline spike happening Friday, July 31st from 2 p.m. to 9 p.m.
2: Correct.
1: Okay. I got something right. Okay. At the Reno Public Market. I'm 2-0 now.
3: Yes, you are.
2: Yes. Very good.
1: It's the ultimate pregame for the 48-hour film project. And honestly, if you've ever wondered what happens when you combine sleep deprivation, artistic ambition, and a ticking clock, this is your front row seat. So, Ivy and Daniel, since you're officially in the business of manufacturing beautiful disaster, which one of you is more likely to have the calm in the center of the storm, and which one is already holding a clipboard and looking for things to fix?
3: That's my job title is the clipboard. Ivy's job title is the she's the face you see when you first come in, okay. So she'll be manning the front desk for sure.
2: More like putting back everything that breaks.
3: Oh yeah, of course. she'll be like in astral projection. You'll also see her on the floor.
1: Astral projection. All right.
3: Oh yeah, yeah. She unlocked that last
1: the
3: year.
1: Jedi mind trick.
3: Oh yeah.
2: What's up, Blake?
5: And yet for all the filmmakers we like to tease for being sleep deprived, you two are probably the most sleep deprived.
2: Oh, absolutely. Oh, yeah. Absolutely.
3: First year, definitely.
1: So what is Cue the Chaos?
3: Well, Cue the Chaos is our 48 prep night. We're trying to it's mainly just a networking event with auditions, which auditions pipe directly into team leaders. You know, if you're any random actor who wants to participate, come in, do that. And team leaders can cast you in the roles of 48. Networking, people are there looking for teams. You're going to go around with vendor tables. We also have, like, Action Camera. Galaxy Victorian is going to be there. Who else, man? We got so many.
2: That's
3: a lot of vendor tables.
1: Yeah, I got it right here. Hold on.
3: Yeah, I think even you guys are going to be there if anybody wants to see you guys there at Cue the Chaos.
1: So you guys have two different things. I was trying to kind of wonder what the difference is here. You got Allies of the LA, because it's all.
3: Oh yeah.
1: Themed to Lord of the Rings too.
2: Yes.
1: So you got Allies of the Realm, Action Camera Reno, Abbey West Recording, Galaxy Theaters Victorian Sparks. Malevolent Mouse.
2: Yes.
3: Correct. Yes.
1: Productions, Pop Culture Kaboom, and Film Nevada. So all of those entities are going to have booths set up, correct?
3: Most of them, yes. Most of them that would have something to, you know, like provide, like if they'd like to show off in terms of Action Cameras, bringing some of their equipment. You guys are doing interviews. I know you guys are going to kind of hang about, network, and it's not exclusive to 48. Anybody can come in. It's an open door.
1: Because it is the public market, right?
3: Oh, yeah, of course. We will never charge for Cue the Chaos.
2: Okay. It's also part of Art Town this year.
3: Oh, yeah.
2: And it is... Sorry, not close enough to the mic, apparently. And
1: poor choice being between two musicians.
2: I know, right? My bad. Anyways, it's part of Art Town this year, and it's not just designed for 48, although we use it.
3: Yeah, of course. If you want to know anything about 48, come to Cue the Chaos.
2: But it's also a great way to meet the filmmakers. When I first started Reno 48, our filmmakers did not know our actors, and our musicians did not know our filmmakers. So there was this weird
3: disconnect. Disconnect. Nobody knew anybody.
2: And we got crappy films because we had people who can't act.
3: Or people just that don't work well together. Chemistry is a huge issue.
2: Or people who are just staring at the camera the entire freaking time.
1: Like a deer in headlights?
2: Yeah, exactly.
1: Oh, okay.
2: In our first couple of years of 48. And so then I started talking to the acting community and I was like, do you guys know any directors, producers, anybody? And they're like, no. Okay, why?
1: And how are you an actor if you don't know these people
2: exactly.
1: Good jobs?
2: So we developed a way to kind of get everybody to mix and mingle and be crazy, I guess.
3: Yeah. Great phone numbers and everything. And even during auditions, which is one of the mini events, we're having a voice acting competition with Jeff Bentley is going to be handling that one, where whoever wins the little mini voice acting competition is allowed, I think, a small scholarship to his voice acting competition. Voice acting college.
5: Yes.
3: Which is what it's called, right?
5: Yes. He's a teacher for Eliza Jane's voice acting,
3: that's right.
5: I believe. Yes. So
3: fantastic resume that person has. Oh, uh-huh. And then during auditions, I'm going to have potentially either Blake here or another very amazing actor in the community. So even if you're not an actor, come to get your professional demo reel fully for free shot during auditions. I'm back there set up with a camera and everything, and it gets immediately uploaded to our website for team leaders to be able to see.
5: I'm sorry, you said demo reel. Do you mean audition?
3: Audition, I apologize. I mean, like, it's kind of in between, because you're allowed to come in with a monologue of 1 to 2 minutes of anything you want. We're not really dictating how you should act, other than I would recommend dynamicity, like show of range, because team leaders don't really know what their genres are. They don't know what they're going to be filming.
1: Yet.
3: Yeah, exactly. You don't know until kickoff. That's when you get your randomly pulled genre, and that's when you know the prompts, which line of character. Yes. Line of characters, props of things. I don't know.
5: The three things that must be in there or be disqualified.
3: Yes, verbatim, exactly. And it's gotten Ivy, and it's almost gotten us. I think we almost missed it. No, we didn't.
2: No,
3: we
2: didn't.
3: Were so, that's right. We were so on top of it with the paper airplane. Anyways, so yeah.
2: Let me kind of just clear some of that craziness up. So we have auditions, we have headshots, we have voiceover competitions, we have a silent auction going, we have costume contest that is all Lord of the Rings based.
1: Am I not surprised?
2: I know, right?
3: First time hearing of it.
2: Sorry. I threw that in last week.
1: Oh, we are?
3: Yeah, right? Yeah. Wait. Oh, we're having a meeting about this now. Oh.
2: And then, obviously, all of our sponsors, vendors, and networking. So,
1: okay.
2: And then after, everything kind of ends at like 6, because Reno Public Market then starts live music. And then that goes into the Retro Dolls. They are performing live that night. So
1: I thought you were going to, that was like a restaurant in there or something. Cause you said, and then everything goes into the Retro Dolls. And I'm like, what is that?
2: That's a band.
1: I've never heard of that before.
2: No,
3: yeah.
2: That's a band.
3: I mean, obviously it's an open event. So even if our event's over, you guys are all more than welcome to stay. And that's, I mean, we spoke to
2: them. And obviously there's drinks.
3: Oh yeah.
2: We got
3: a bar.
1: So people will be staying.
2: Yes.
3: Oh heck yeah.
1: So, and that night is when the teams are selected, or they get their info, or?
2: No. Okay. So it's pretty much just the, let's find the people I want to work with. And then our actual competition will be August 14th through the 16th.
1: And that's when it actually starts.
3: Yeah, we've had people like, I don't know anybody, I'm going to come to this networking event. They leave. I'm a part of 6 teams. Yeah, it's happened quite a bit, and that's how we've met quite a few people. I mean, you just come, show up, and you leave. I mean, like, it's nothing really full. Like I said, nothing fully attached to 48. There's no new information. It's just everybody kind of gets together. Let's kind of have a nice little party. Make sure everybody's good to go. You have any comments, questions, concerns, or
2: emotional outbursts?
3: I think is how Ivy says it.
2: Yes.
3: Both Ivy and myself and the entirety of the 48 admin team will be there at Cue the Chaos. Ready.
1: So
3: to
1: you're doing all the audio for all this
3: I am
1: stuff?
3: Running auditions.
1: And audio?
3: Yeah, I'm doing the entire thing. I am recording.
1: Because you brought up people having venting or whatever, so you're going to have the scream room set up?
3: Oh, yeah. Ivy will be handling that. You scream at her, and she's like, I hear you. I hear it. And then she'll work you through it.
1: Oh,
3: that
1: okay.
3: You just tell
1: no
3: her.
1: No actual booth where people can go in and just...
2: Actually, we have a couple of those.
1: Oh, wait.
2: So.
1: I got to do it like a hammer from...
3: You know what? You know what? If any of the 48ers, like the teams, are listening on this, the scavenger hunt starts tonight. And if you scream at Ivy during Cue the Chaos, I'll give you 100 bonus points immediately into the competition of our scavenger hunt.
2: Okay. Keep track of that because I don't want to.
3: I am. And when I hear somebody randomly screaming when I'm doing auditions in the background, I know it was successful.
2: Got it.
1: I'm going to do
3: Blake,
1: that now.
3: Blake, I apologize. You are automatically disqualified from this competition. Because I know you will.
5: I was going to say, I'll do it right now.
1: You said, see, now I'm going to randomly, every time I see him, I'm going to, oh!
3: Oh, you're going to pull the whole reversal on me.
2: Love right. it.
5: Yeah, there's a, I've worked with a few.
3: I can never win. Everybody's always against me. Let me have one thing.
2: We love you.
5: No.
1: So, whether you are a budding filmmaker, a local cinephile, or just someone who enjoys watching people try to edit a masterpiece while operating on a zero caffeine and pure panic, you are welcome.
2: Yeah. Yes.
1: Okay.
5: I've worked with a few teams, film teams over the last month that are just entering the space, and I've suggested all of them to come to this as a good way to kind of get out there more.
3: Oh, yeah, for sure. I mean, we got people that not only have started, but people also like you and like us who are running around doing the best we can.
1: So this is the only kind of active any kind of film competition in Reno currently, right?
3: In Reno in particular, I think so.
2: During summer, yes.
3: During summer. I believe there's one more coming.
5: I believe, there's a few coming up, but they're all brand new. Because isn't Mountains of Madness, this is going to be their first year ever.
2: So and we are... there are three coming up in October, November, and December that I'm aware of.
3: Particularly just, in Reno, right?
2: Are we in Reno local... or Sparks.
3: Okay, yeah, local, yeah.
2: Or Carson.
3: Carson, yeah.
1: Well, Carson Creepy, established already.
2: Right, obviously.
1: But as far as Reno, I mean, I haven't heard of this. This is the first I'm hearing of any other
2: kind. They're on the DL because we haven't publicly announced them yet. Inside our info, guys.
1: Kind
3: of. A couple of them out.
5: Well, I was about to say, I don't think the Mountains of Madness thing was letting anything out of the bag. They're all over social media with that stuff.
2: No. Mountain of Madness.
1: I didn't say no DNA, but...
5: DNA.
1: Dyslexia.
2: Mountain of Madness is already all over social media. However, the other two are not.
5: Okay. Gotcha.
2: We have not publicly announced those yet.
1: Well, since it's already out there, what is Mountain of Madness?
2: Mountain of... I don't have all of the details, because we got brought on
1: That
2: about...
1: sounds like a Hammer film.
5: Cthulhu.
1: You guys know what I'm talking about?
2: Yes.
1: Okay, those old Hammer film horror movies. We're reviewing, we're talking about something.
5: No, because some director is about to make a movie that had such Hammer film name.
1: It was like the... Fist of the Undead or something. I'm like, that sounds like a... We should make a commercial out of it. Like
5: Fist of the Undead.
1: Ah! You don't just see the guy.
3: I think we do need to clarify. Is it a competition or a festival?
2: Festival. Mountain Madness is a showcase.
3: A showcase? Like a show and tell kind of thing. So yes. Films that you've already produced.
2: I believe...
3: So no
2: last
3: prompts.
2: I heard, it was 50... Don't quote me on this, but 52 features over 3 days.
1: Wow.
3: Feature films, like full length.
2: Full.
3: Oh, so show and tell.
2: And then on top of that, I think it was like 60 or 70 shorts.
5: Yeah, because I remember one of the guys who put that together was telling me they needed more shorts specifically because they were mostly getting features submitted.
2: Yes.
3: I think Carson City Shorts, if you do any film with them, I think that you can technically submit it to that, wouldn't you?
2: No. Completely
3: no,
2: different.
3: No.
2: Anyways, yeah, so I don't have all the details on it. We got brought in on this about 3-4 weeks ago at this point.
5: So
2: and
5: recently
2: we're
5: enough.
2: Still... We're still learning all of those details.
3: Yeah, the ins and outs of what's going on and what they're asking of us.
2: And the other two, again, are NDA.
1: Okay.
2: Not DNA.
3: But they are...
1: The NDA is in the DNA.
3: But yes, these film competitions coming up are actually... They're very collaborative even with us. And they're being very vocal of what they want to do. So they're coming in here... very with open arms. So.
1: Okay. Is this also an opportunity if somebody wanted to participate in the 48-hour film project that they can sign up?
3: Oh, they can sign up right now, yeah. On the if you go to, what is it, 48hourfilmproject.com and select Reno.
2: Yes.
3: On the city producer,
1: so it's
3: the city page.
1: Actually, 48hourfilm, all one word, .com, the numerals 48, by the way, / Reno. We'll take it right to you. And the first thing that pops up is Ivy and Daniel's pictures.
3: Yay. Yes, that is us. We are the city producers. We are running the competition for you guys.
1: And it's from the 14th to the 16th of August, 2026. Make a film in 48 hours and attend its premiere screening, which actually you can do if you call 775-515-4142 and select which day, either August 28th or August 29th. And four showtimes for you to select from, whatever works with your schedule. If you want to go and see a bunch of short films made in 48 hours, a lot of them are actually really good, actually.
3: Wow.
2: Actually, we have one of our winners from last year in the room with us.
3: He looks around.
2: He looks around.
1: It's radio.
5: That was for you guys.
3: Let's let him gloat a little bit. Not only was he won the runner-up for best acting, but he was a part of the first place film.
1: Oh.
3: Yeah, you can't forget the other one.
2: That's fair.
3: Your acting was superb in that.
5: Thank you.
3: Of course.
1: Thank you very much. Got to do an Elvis.
3: I'm sorry for messing up your music during awards.
5: Wow. It's okay.
3: I tried. Spotify selected an AI playlist that had a completely different song.
5: See, AI ruins everything.
3: It does.
2: We're back on that.
3: It upset me so much because I heard it. I'm like, no. Bit of an insult.
5: It was kind of a shame, but ultimately it was like, it didn't exactly ruin the moment.
3: Yeah, it was
5: relatively,
3: the song it chose was kind of similar.
5: That's why I was like, it's on the same wavelength, so okay, whatever.
3: I selected it.
5: Yeah, I know. Yeah, you absolutely did. Because I wanted them to play Cry Little Sister, because the winning film was about vampires. I wanted them to use Cry Little Sister. Well, it was appropriate. And instead, it chose the song from, what is it, Bewit? No.
3: I think it was the Hocus Pocus or something.
5: Yeah, Hocus Pocus. That was it. It
3: picked, little children.
5: Yeah, it was that one. It was that one.
3: All right, it's still creepy, but it's definitely not the same vibe.
5: What I wanted, but hey, it was in the same general vibe, so whatever. It was cool.
3: Yeah, I facepalmed so hard.
1: Were you guys around when that movie came out?
3: No.
1: Lost Boys?
5: That was 85, wasn't it?
1: Yes.
5: And I was not born yet.
2: No.
1: Yeah, see, I was, and I had to live through that song play everywhere. That's why when you said that, I was like, ugh.
5: Actually, specifically, I wanted him to play a cover, but...
3: He's still not okay.
1: That song was not okay. It was like, oh, jeez. And plus, it was filmed in Santa Cruz, and I lived in Mountain View at the time, so...
5: So a little close to home, was it?
1: Yeah. The funny thing is that that little stage that the saxophone guy was playing on, that's actually at the Santa Cruz Beach Boardwalk. And that thing that he was playing on during the Loma Prieta, because of the Loma Prieta earthquake, it collapsed.
5: Mm.
1: So last I knew, it was no longer there. So a little bit of movie history for you. So the pros can expect a chance to network, talk shop, and swap war stories about the time a generator died in the middle of a shoot. It's the perfect place to build your squad before the clock starts ticking, huh?
2: Yep.
3: Pros, okay. Independents, hobbyists,
1: and the rookies, it's an unfiltered look at what it actually takes to bring a vision to life under extreme pressure.
2: Yes.
3: Sorry, pump the gas there a little bit.
1: Action Camera Reno is going to have a vendor booth.
2: They are.
1: I know that they rent equipment because...
2: They do.
1: So that's kind of a...
2: And actually, they have been a sponsor from day one for 48. And they do discounts during 48 for any rentals.
3: Yeah, they're already amazing prices to get some amazing equipment. Not sponsored, but you know.
2: And
3: me, anyways. Not me.
2: Anyways.
1: Okay. Question for you guys from Eric in Whittier, California.
2: Go for it.
1: Not you, Blake.
3: Not me.
1: What are your guess view about AI-generated environment for green screen?
2: Ooh. All right.
1: It's a green screen anyway.
3: It's the same thing.
1: Yeah,
3: oh, no. Is it like replacing in terms of green screen effect?
1: I read you exactly what he
3: okay.
1: said.
2: Okay. Say that again.
1: What is your view about AI-generated environment for green screen?
3: Oh, environments, you're still creating something. You're still creating a job. It's scenery. But like if you're using it to remove green screen so you can place your own environment, you're using it as a tool.
1: Isn't that the same thing, though, as green screen is just cause so you could put whatever kind of background?
3: Yeah, but you still need to remove the green screen first. Like if it's not a perfect environment, you got to deal with rotoscope and such. But like is it a tool to remove green screen, or is it to remove green screen and also add the scenery? I mean, I feel like the scenery might be cheating because if you are an artist, you would have to put them on a specific location, like in like your environment, color graded and match it. All that might come out of good with a good tool like AI, but I mean, is it fully replaced?
1: I don't know.
3: No? Okay. As long as it's not fully replaced, I'm cool.
1: He hasn't followed up on it. He's on a phone. Okay. He's listening online all the way down there in Whittier, California. So there's about a 45-second delay. That's why it's like sometimes it's...
3: I'll be waiting for your response. I'll put a timer.
1: Yeah, which will be after the break that we'll actually get to that. So a part of Art Town this year.
2: Yes.
1: Awesome.
2: It was actually... Sorry, not close enough to the mic again. It was actually not...
1: It does
2: not,
1: move, you know. You can
2: it
1: take,
2: does.
1: You can take it with you.
3: It doesn't bite either.
2: Yet. Yet. Sorry.
3: Go ahead.
2: Totally lost my train of thought.
1: I don't even
2: Art Town. There we go. Yeah. It was not originally going to be part of Art Town until we locked in Reno Public Market as our venue. And they said, Ivy, would you mind moving it to part of Art Town? And I was like, why not? Let's do it. And then I started talking to Art Town, and they were like, absolutely, we would love to be a part of it. Let's go all the way. Okay. So,
3: yeah, we're in the works of integrating it with actually other events. I'm not too sure if we could talk too much on that.
2: No,
3: we can't. But yeah. It's in combination of other events with Art Town where I think all I can say is we're working on some collaborative
2: behind the scenes
3: stuff, and it's going to be a lot of fun.
5: A lot of Art Town events tend to be a lot of fun. I've already been in, participated in two of them so far.
3: Oh, we're excited to be a part of this community. Yay. As we always are.
1: Yay. excuse me. Let me see. The competition actually starts. What is the end goal for everybody? They'll get three prompts that they have to have in their films or they're disqualified.
2: Mm-hmm.
1: It has to be a short film.
3: Yep.
2: 4 to 8 minutes.
1: 4 to 8 minutes
2: that
1: long.
2: That includes credits.
1: That includes credits. Okay. And so you could probably, if as long as you have the three prompts in there, you can do like a Bambi versus Godzilla.
2: Absolutely. If it fits your genre.
3: And it's copyright free.
1: Copyright free and not AI'd.
2: And not AI'd. actually, 48.
3: To an extent. We do, 48 headquarters has brought it in. Go ahead.
2: 48 actually made so this is an international competition. I don't know if I've said that. And internationally, all AI is banned. Let me rephrase that. All generative.
3: Yeah. So
2: AI is banned. So things that are all part of AI that are tools like removing green screen and
3: reformatting
2: that type of stuff is allowed, but actually anything making a frame cannot be used.
1: Anything making a frame
3: of the film.
1: Okay.
2: So generative.
1: I have
2: or
1: no idea
2: like
1: what that means.
3: You cannot create with AI. You can only use AI to help you create.
2: Yeah, you cannot use AI to write your script. You cannot use AI to
5: create CGI monsters,
2: et
5: cetera.
2: Thank you.
3: I would say like the extent like it would be like in like in this sentence, like synonyms of words. Like different phrasing of things, like it's kind of difficult, but like generative, anything that you have to, you click a button, it generates something for you.
1: Okay. I think I got it now. I'm not bit on what AI actually does, so I don't know what all the uproar is.
5: There, at a few of the film competitions around here, there were whole movies where, like, the monster, and it was clearly made by AI because it kept causing tearing in this.
3: It's nauseating looking at some of those videos.
1: Yeah, true. I mean, I've seen AI stuff on YouTube and stuff, and it's like, this is really bad.
3: Some of it's scary.
1: Good, but some of it's just like garbage. But it's like anything else, you know. So you learn to deal with it and get to the stuff that you do like. An actor shooting a performance on green screen and putting the actor or actress in a scene.

0: Okay. I think I got it. I just got weird questions.
1: Yeah, no, you're good.
0: About AI.
1: AI has always been a very weird topic.
0: Yeah.
1: I mean, like, what is right, what's wrong?
2: It's not going to get any easier.
0: It's not. All right. Well, would you look at that? Already an hour blew by. Can you believe it? It's already time for movies. all right, 7 o'clock, and when we get back, it'll be time for movies. Don't forget, we still got our big interview with Stephen Yeun and Seth Singleton about Joan Volume 3, which is on Kickstarter. Go check it out. And we'll be back with our movies with our special guests. This is always fun.
3: It is.
0: We'll be back right after this.

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1: Yes, welcome back indeed. I am the not-so-humble host of the Pop Culture Kaboom Radio Show, Jimmy Jones. He is the much-needed commissar of common sense, co-host Blake Haya.
2: Ayo.
1: Our special in-studio guests are Ivy and Daniel, the city producers of the Freno 48-hour film
2: project.
1: 48, yeah, film project. I had to make sure I got the four words in the right order.
2: No, you got it. You were nailing it. It's always the last one. It's project or festival. It's actually project. That's why I asked earlier. There's differences between project, competitions, and festivals.
3: You see, I always call it a competition.
2: Yeah, it's technically.
4: I just call it 48 at this point.
2: 48, yeah, that's pretty much what it's.
4: It's easier.
1: She just avoids it altogether. It's 48. So it's time for us to talk movies, specifically the movies coming out the week of July 20th through July 26th. Each week, the film powers that be released dozens of movies in theaters on VOD and on streaming services, some of which you will never hear about except here. Each week's upcoming releases are carefully picked over from various websites, and up to five films are randomly selected from the only genres I would truly watch, which are action, adventure, horror, science fiction, animated, or fantasy. That's pretty much it. With that in mind, we sit through some of the most

0: tittiest trailers ever made, and we will read you the synopsis of each of the films and give you our not-so-humble opinions. We only go off what is available to you, the general public, which is the synopsis in the trailer, so bear in mind we are not professional movie critics, we're just overly opinionated blowhards, but here at Pop Culture Kaboom, we do utilize a carefully crafted and patented movie rating system, which goes as follows. If it's worth paying full price in a theater, it is a good, not a great. That is to be determined by you if you choose to see it in a theater. If you should wait for it to be in a matinee discount or hit up the sketchy cheap theater in your town, it is a so-so. If it should strictly be seen on a streaming service or as a rental or however you choose to watch a film while avoiding social interaction, it is a blah. And if you should wait for it to be accidentally broadcast on public television at 2 a.m., it's a touch brown. And we got five films to suffer through. I'm going to throw a dart at the proverbial dartboard here, and let's just get this one out of the way. Pinocchio Unstrung.
1: Oh, yeah.
0: And here's the synopsis. A chilling reimagining of the familiar fable, Pinocchio Unstrung unfolds inside an elite London prep school, influenced by a sinister cricket and created by Japan. Pinocchio launches a violent crusade to carve himself into a real boy like his brother James, one piece at a time. All right, well, it's official. The public domain is a cinematic equivalent of a toddler being given a chainsaw. Ever since classic IP hit the open season phase, we've been forced to watch our childhood icons trade their magic wands for butcher knives. Pinocchio Unstrung has arrived to ensure that your memories of the Blue Fairy are replaced by the distinct, high-pitched screech of a sentient wooden puppet on a rampage. The synopsis suggests that this is a be-careful-what-you-wish-for cautionary tale, but the trailer suggests it's more of a be-careful-who-you-are-cast in a low-budget slasher. We've reached a point where if a story involves a talking animal or a magical trinket, the Hollywood algorithm immediately decides, great, now make it kill people. I have so many questions after watching the trailer. If he wanted to be a real boy like James, why was he only killing women? But most importantly, why was this made? Usually these films exist to cash in on a stock values of seeing childhood icon covered in corn syrup blood. It's a cynical exercise in brand desecration that treats nostalgia like a piñata. If you hit it hard enough, eventually some streaming service might throw a few bucks at it. We went from I have no strings to I have a kill count. I'm giving this a touch brown. Blake, what say you?
1: This is just plain stupid. Putting aside the fact that I've been done with these quote-unquote reimaginings of children's property as horror movies, and let's be honest, most of these tend to be lazy, hackneyed garbage, the other reason I think this is stupid is that the entire plot comes from a cartoon in the 2000s. Yes, if any of you remember the grim adventures of Billy and Mandy, then this trailer might seem hauntingly familiar. Plus, this trailer basically showed all the people Pinocchio is going to kill, skin, and wear, which again is giving quite a lot away, to the point where the only question I had left was, does he get burned to death or thrown in a wood chipper?
2: I want a wood chipper. I would hope that it's that'd be amazing.
1: While I thought the visuals were a little bit striking, that really isn't enough to save this thing from desecrating... Again, as Jimmy said, people's childhoods, and it's a touch brown.
0: Okay. Daniel?
3: Oh, man. When I first watched it, my instincts, when I read the title, I'm just like, oh. Like, that was a very uncreative title. And I watched the trailer, and all I could think was Guillermo del Toro meets American indie that spends all of their budget making a ripped cricket.
0: Like physically ripped.
3: It's like a ripped. Like, didn't he have like a six pack going on in the trailer? That just like I got.
0: You know, he was voiced by Robert Englund.
3: Really?
0: Yeah.
3: Oh my gosh.
0: So it's probably in his contract.
3: Yeah. Okay. I'll give credit where credit's due. The puppetry looked fantastic. I'm glad that you know people are trying to like make that gap instead of just jumping straight to puppetry or strictly CGI. It's a puppet with some CGI on it. Maybe not the best, because, again, they wasted their entire budget on the ripped cricket, but, you know. That's my only, like, my main takeaway. I'm like, cricket,
0: why does that cricket have a better physique than I do?
3: I know, right? Like, why would they give it a humanoid? Like, wasn't it standing on two legs? Didn't have hands? I'm like, what is going on?
0: And it was
3: on?
0: Made out of wood also, which was
3: yeah, weird. It was like a weird cross between the two. I'm like, it's a cricket, though. It's not a wooden cricket. Anyways, I'm going to give it credit where credit's due. That was very striking, and it genuinely was creepy, like just the way it looked. And I think that's the way that they were going for. It's rated R. It's a horror film. It wasn't a touch brown. It was blah, like so-so. No, I wouldn't watch it in theaters. I'm sorry. I always forget the rating.
0: Oh, even though I just got done reading.
3: I know, right? I was more focused
0: on watching it at home?
3: Yeah. Okay. I was still thinking about the ripped cricket.
1: It's distracting.
3: It's been on my mind all day. What were you talking about again?
0: Coming to Chippendale soon.
1: Daniel's not beating the allegations.
3: Oh, no. Not.
0: Ivy?
4: Touch brown.
0: Oh, okay.
1: That was easy.
3: Yeah, right.
0: But why?
4: I would have to say, one, it's the childhood for me. I am a huge Disney fan. I am a huge happy ending, wish upon a star type person. Ah. And as soon as you destroy that and make it into a let's kill everything... I'm just kind of like, yeah, no.
3: Okay. Backwards in writing, because you want to kill everybody when you write. It's like you want to just make your audience...
0: But she didn't write this, so...
4: I didn't write this.
3: Yeah, it's backwards. She's like, it's like she's the emo chick in person, but you go to her house and it's just her walls are painted with flowers.
0: Aww.
3: And like...
4: No, they're Disney. Get it right.
3: Disney characters and flowers and...
0: Oh, my. Wish
3: upon a star.
4: Good movie.
0: All right.
1: Next,
0: what is next?
1: Well, next up, I kind of just want to get this one out of the way. Not
0: which one?
1: Right. We're going to do Sheep in the Box.
3: Oh, no.
1: In the near future, Otane and Kensuke, a grieving couple who have lost their son, take into their lives a humanoid identical to their late child. Look, I'm going to be honest. I watched these trailers after an extremely long day, and maybe that's why I just didn't have the brain power to really understand what was going on here. As far as I could gather, a couple's child dies in some unexplained and possibly unimportant fashion, and they somehow get a replica child. Is it a robot? Is it AI? Is it a clone? No idea, but something tells me, as I said, that it's not important, and what he is... so much as the message about the complicated feelings of loss and grief, and in many ways, people can or could in future have to deal with these kind of things if they can find replicant humans of some kind. I'm sure this won't be a bad movie at all. I'll even concede that I thought the trailer was nicely done, but I have to be in a certain mood or mindset to want to watch this kind of thing, and as of writing this, I really wasn't. So in the nicest way I can, it can touch brown.
0: Wow, okay. Nice. If the synopsis for Sheep in a Box is to be believed, we have officially arrived at the cinematic stage where therapy is no longer a plot point, but a desperate necessity for the protagonist. A couple opting for a robotic child replacement is less of a high-concept sci-fi hook and more of a cautionary tale about why some people simply shouldn't be allowed to browse the dark web of experimental parenting technology. Regarding the trailer, it plays out like a Hallmark movie ripoff of Steven Spielberg's AI, artificial intelligence. Imagine the dystopian depression of AI, but stripped to its cold Kubrickian edge and replaced with the beige, lukewarm aesthetic of a Sunday afternoon TV show. Sheep in a Box, it feels like a budget bin retread of the Pinocchio journey, but it lacks the teeth of the truly dystopian. Instead, it settles for a sort of B-minus melancholy that feels more like a missed appointment than a soul-crushing tragedy. AI made me feel like walking into traffic. It really did.
3: Oh, my God.
0: I saw that movie, and I'm like, at the end of it, I'm like, well, now I want to walk out into traffic. Just end it. This movie was so depressing. But Sheep in a Box merely makes me want to walk into the lobby for a snack, purely to escape the realization that the film is absolutely nothing new to add to the conversation. It's a barely passable attempt to capture the lightning in a bottle that was AI. Only in this version, the bottle is plastic, the lightning is just a flickering light bulb, and the real boy is a glorified Roomba. I'm giving it a touch brown as well. Ivy? Ivy?
4: Go Daniel.
0: Daniel.
3: Touch Brown for sure. It's just Astro Boy with everything removed. I mean, tell me I'm wrong. It's just Astro Boy.
1: Wow, I didn't even think of that.
0: No, that's a good one.
3: I mean, like, maybe they reinforced the sadness of what of the story craft and whatnot. But in my mind, I couldn't find it particularly entertaining in a writing standpoint because it is just Astro Boy. The story arc itself of losing a child, it feels more of like, the arcing story while you have a bunch of, smaller arcing story in this case, being a superhero. And now you remove the interesting part of the entire story and what you're left with, it might be interesting to certain audiences, but not particularly me, so Touch Brown.
0: Okay.
1: No, okay. I'm sorry. I am going to be totally honest. Had this been the origin story trailer for Astro Boy, I probably would have given it a higher rating.
0: But it didn't have Astro Boy in a title.
3: Right,
0: so.
3: Like, it just magically is a superhero. I mean, like, that would be awesome. Yeah, it's a live-action Astro Boy.
1: I would have
3: Boy.
1: Been like, so okay. much more in favor of that.
3: Like, that's how the whole trailer goes, and the ending, it wasn't it's like it just morphs into, like, Astro. I'm like, morph. I want it.
4: Okay.
0: Ivy, you were able to gather your thoughts on this one.
4: I honestly feel like they took the most boring part of Detroit Become Human. And then made it into the entire story for this movie. Like,
3: you didn't like Kara's storyline?
4: No,
3: caring for the fake child?
4: I love that. No? But it was just like the whole story is based on that. Add more to it.
3: There's not not enough depth.
4: Thank you.
3: There's not enough to it. It's just that.
0: Mm. That is a big mud brick right there.
3: You kind of broke Blake there for a second.
4: Sorry.
1: I have so many bad things to say about Detroit Become Human almost anything David Cage has made because he only has one writing tool in his arsenal, and it's a big hammer with the word melodrama written on it.
0: Wow. All right, two down, three to go. Next up is Motor City. And here's the synopsis. In 1970s Detroit, a working-class romantic is framed by a ruthless gangster after falling in for his girlfriend. After years in prison, he returns with only one mission. Revenge. All right. So I sat down to watch the trailer for Motor City, and for a solid 2 minutes, I was convinced my browser had suffered a stroke and defaulted to an indie rock band's B-side video. Not a single word of dialogue, just vibes. Look, we've all seen this movie before, even if we haven't seen this exact movie. Our hero, let's call him Reacher Adjacent, gets framed.
3: Reacher Adjacent.
1: Same actor.
3: I know. Oh, yeah. I've been waiting for a good role for him. I'm hoping it's this one.
0: Gets framed. His girlfriend pulls a new phone, who dis, on him immediately after the proposal, and he spends a few years simmering in the prison equivalent of a pressure cooker. The narrative is straight shot, jail, breakout, revenge, repeat. It's comforting in its lack of surprise, like a drive-through cheeseburger. Opting for a dialogue-free trailer is certainly a bold stylistic pivot. It tells us that Motor City is less concerned with character motivation and more concerned with men looking intense, like the cinematic equivalent of wearing a leather jacket in a sauna. It's leaning hard into the gritty 1970s, and everyone is perpetually squinting because the sun is their enemy. While our protagonist get the girl, does he want her back? Will he realize that maybe, just maybe, jumping straight into a high-octane revenge spree is a bit of an overreach to a breakup? Probably not. It's definitely different in the way that eating a spoonful of raw habanero is different. I'm not exactly rushing to buy a theater ticket, but I'll certainly keep it in my pocket for a rainy day, rainy Tuesday night when I want to turn my brain off and watch someone punch their way through a plot hole. I give it a blah.
3: Jesus. All right.
1: Oh, my. Out the gate, I would have respected this more if it had the old 70s film grain on it. But alas, we have a wasted opportunity to give this some unique flair. If that synopsis didn't already tip you off, allow me to spell it out. This is as vanilla a plot as you can get. There was nothing here we haven't seen before. I think Alec Grigson is getting typecast to oblivion at this point as these muscle-headed tough guy roles. But the thing is, he's done it better in at least one other movie or TV show. It's like they tried to make something like Once Upon a Time in Hollywood and tried to make it without the irony or the humor. This is like a five-year-old's idea of cool. If they had been locked in a room for a week with nothing but bad 70 action films and a whole palette of sugary cereal. Dumb, dumb, dumb, touch brown.
0: Wow. Okay. Ivy. Oh, man.
4: Go Daniel on that one.
0: Daniel.
3: All right. You know, I got it's action. I mean, like, it has cool fight scene. I feel like it's going to fall down the same trope like Godzilla Minus One. It's going to look cool. It's going to look flashy. And the trailer did exactly that. It sent that message, honestly, beautifully home in my mind. Like, those slow-mo shots looked great. Like, a lot of the cinematography looked pretty good. Yeah, the story is definitely going to be boring. But, like, what are you coming to watch? You're gonna see this big grown, I forget his name, Alan Richard.
0: Richard Jason.
3: You're right, yeah. You're going to see Reacher, you know, you're going to see him punch some guys for an hour and a half. Sign me up, but probably not at the theater.
0: Okay, so.
3: But.
0: So a blah so, then?
3: Yeah, blah, yeah. I mean, right. I like him as an actor. I'm a fan of him. Yeah, he's definitely typecasted. I haven't seen all of those ones, but I have seen his Uprising from that old, one of those old college films. I forget, Van Wilder or something, I think I've seen in the background.
0: Yeah, he was like some meathead.
3: Yeah, he plays a funny. Yeah, exactly. Yeah. Yeah, he plays a funny meathead. I forget which show or film that was.
0: Me too. Anyway, Ivy.
4: Yeah.
0: It's like your brain is 404'd on this
4: one.
1: I was about to say this was so generic and boring. She can't even remember.
4: Like I can, but I was not. There was nothing that. Caught me. There was nothing.
3: Yeah, it's again like just like that meme like I saw. It's like Thor Ragnarok with Hulk. Like it was the whole defense of like Godzilla Minus One. It's like, why are you gonna go watch it? And then it's just Hulk, big monster. You know, like when he says it in the film, it's like it's a big monster. The story sucks. It's just awesome to watch. It's like it's not everybody's cup of tea.
4: Yeah, it's just gonna be
3: another blah.
4: No. Probably touch brown. Huh? I probably wouldn't watch it.
3: If I watch it, I'm pretty sure she'd watch it with me.
0: Okay.
1: That sounds like one of those 2 a.m. scenarios.
0: Yeah.
4: Yeah.
0: All right. 3 down, 2 to go. What's next? Blake.
1: All right. Big Baby.
0: Ugh. Why are you calling me names, man?
1: Because, anyway. A nightmare involving a maniac killer in a baby mask serves as inspiration for horror screenwriter Adam Lewis's new script. As more nightmares, visions, and real-life terror begins to challenge Adam's sanity, he finds himself in a desperate struggle to control his writing, his reality, and who will be Big Baby's next victim. Okay, so this seems to be the week of let's steal ideas and hope no one notices. This trailer is a cross between the video game Alan Wake and the movie Secret Window. It steals the writing and bringing it to life from the writer's constant fear or nightmares from Alan Wake. And I'll bet right now that it has the ending from Secret Window where the writer was the killer the whole time.
0: Wow.
1: This feels incredibly predictable. It's not even a spoiler because I don't know it for a fact. This feels incredibly predictable, and I feel the writers lazily took basic tropes from other horror movies or thriller films and slapped them together with no real creative thought. It feels almost like it was pieced together from better things, and I'm bored of even talking about it so it can touch brown.
3: Beautiful.
1: Gee, Jimmy, if you couldn't have figured that out from the first sentence.
0: I predicted that like I did the ending of this movie. If you ever wanted to watch a mystery unravel with the pace of a tectonic plate, then Big Baby is your film. It's almost I'm almost tempted to head to the local betting parlor because the ending of it is so painfully visible, it's practically broadcasting its own spoiler alert. We are clearly heading towards the grand reveal where our protagonist, shocking absolutely no one, is actually the villain. It's the kind of psychological breakdown reveal that would usually have M. Night Shyamalan offering a respectful slow clap head nod. But here, it just feels like the script was written on a napkin during a particularly boring commute. The trailer doesn't just tease the plot, it practically hands you a printed itinerary of every beat, including the dramatic finale. By the time you reach the end of the trailer, you've basically seen the movie, processed the twist, and have enough time left over to contemplate why the killer chose an evil toddler costume. It's hard for me to be unnerved by the antagonist when he looks like they're about to be put in time out. This isn't a film. It's a foregone conclusion wrapped in a diaper-themed slasher suit. The combination of a painfully transparent plot and a costume design that looks like it was scavenged from a clearance bin Halloween shop leaves me entirely cold. I'm not saying movies can't be campy, but when the film takes its own psychological plot seriously while a villain is literally holding a toy store or a weapon, touch Brown. Should I just go straight to Daniel?
4: Yes.
3: Daniel. They took the 2015 film Goosebumps and removed everything great about it just being Jack Black. And all the comedy. Like, what is this? Is just Goosebumps, isn't it, from 2015? It's just like your stuff. Everything great about that film was literally just Jack Black talking out his butt half the time, you know, like how he does
0: literally?
3: It. Yeah, not literally. Okay. It's a film about the writer, I forget his name.
0: You're right. Okay, Stephen King, I know you're talking about the Goosebumps thing. I've seen this plot so many times, I'm like, yep. I had to actually Google it after I saw the trailer.
3: Yeah.
0: I'm like, how many movies were the protagonist was actually the antagonist writer?
3: I feel like more modern age.
0: And it did say Goosebumps. So
3: yeah, Goosebumps from 2015, starring Jack Black. It wasn't the greatest thing in the world. It wasn't the worst thing. They had a bit of heart with the story. But it's that.
1: You can tell somebody actually cared.
3: It's again the same trope of Astro Boy, where they here's Goosebumps, remove everything that's, or any other trope that used this, you know, or a film that used this trope, you know, throughout. It's like, what?
0: So, how would you watch it?
3: Touch the Brown. Okay. I would not watch this.
4: I think you guys pretty much already covered it. I'm going to say Touch Brown.
3: Show me something special in the trailer. Don't show me the entire plot. I mean, that's like the whole Reacher thing. I'm like, okay, yeah, you know the plot because there is no plot. Big man punches other men. Big monster.
0: You know? So Big Baby was a big mud brick. Should have changed the diapers.
3: That one was bad. Yeah, that one got me. All right.
1: Thank Jinx.
3: No, right.
0: I had to throw that in there. All right, let's recap. Big Baby was mud-bricked. Motor City. Both Daniel and I gave it blahs. Blake and Ivy gave it touch browns. Sheep in the Box got mud-bricked as well. And Pinocchio Unstrung. Daniel gave it a blah. Everybody else gave it a touch brown. Wow. Which brings us to the 40-ounce monkey in the room this week, which is Her Private Hell. Uh-huh. And here is the synopsis. A troubled young woman searches for her father as a mysterious mist engulfs a futuristic metropolis, unleashing a deadly and elusive entity. Her quest collides with an American GI who's on a harrowing odyssey to rescue his daughter from hell. None of which you will actually see in this trailer.
3: I said, thank God this synopsis exists. Otherwise, I'm going to have nothing for them for this trailer. I'm like, he's going to come up like, no, I got nothing for you.
0: Well, I just finished the trailer for Her Private Hell, and I have a confession. I have absolutely no idea what the plot is. I've read the synopsis, I've watched the footage twice, and the two have yet to form a meaningful romantic relationship. But honestly, the trailer is such a glorious, unhinged slice of horror noir that I'm not sure I even care. Calling this trailer surreal is like calling the Pacific Ocean a bit damp. It is so thick with atmosphere and shadows, and I was genuinely shocked not to see the ghost of James Cagney lurking in the background of one of those scenes, nursing a gin and offering a hard-boiled soliloquy. For those of you who aren't raised on a steady diet of Turner Classic Movies, go look up the Golden Age of Hollywood. It's the stuff with the fedoras, the cigarette smoke, and the dialogue that sounds like a spit out of a machine gun. The trailer eschews pesky things like clear narrative structure or a recognizable hook in favor of an abstract exploration of self-worth and individual identity. It's kind of high-concept, introspective madness that makes you feel like you're trapped inside a mirror maze in a David Lynch movie. The trailer feels like it was crafted in the back room of a psych ward art gallery. It's deeply, profoundly weird, the kind of movie that feels like it requires a specific chemical assistance to fully comprehend. Let's just say I'm hoping the film is coherent enough to enjoy without having to consult a Nevada legal dispensary menu first. Her Private Hell is clearly positioning itself as the thinking person's horror movie. Is it a masterpiece of psychological noir, or is it just a pretentious collection of frames designed to look good on an Instagram story? I don't know, but I will say this. It's the most captivating, confusing 2 minutes I've seen all year. Will I see it? Yes, even if I'm mostly just watching to see if anyone finally explains what on earth is going on. So I'll actually give it a good.
1: Oh,
0: Blake, what say you?
1: Wow. I cannot get my opinion in 15 seconds, but I will give it after the break.
0: All right. So, with that being said, we still got a lot more show. We still got to talk more chaos. Cue the chaos. The event from Maleficent Mouse Productions.
3: Maleficent Mouse Productions.
0: I'm getting close. I'm getting there. I'm getting copyright.
1: I like how he's gone to the Disney conclusion on right. that.
3: Like, Disney is very scary. they're going to go after you.
0: So, which is funny because I had to put up a thing, a little kind of a disclaimer on one of my videos. Actually, two of them. But anyway, I'll tell you about it during the break. But anyway, we'll be right back with more of the movies. We'll get to everybody else's reaction to the 40-ounce monkey in the room, Her Private Hell. And we'll be right back.
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1: 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Everything you want, everything you need in pop culture entertainment. We are going over the movies that are coming out at July 20th through July 29th. Is that right? Today's the 19th, right?
2: Yes.
1: So let me make sure I'm getting that time frame right. That is incorrect. July 20th through July 26th. Ooh, that's 3 days early. Anyway, so let's recap real quick. A Big Baby got mud-bricked. Motor City, Daniel and I gave it Blahs, and Blake and Ivy gave it Touch Browns. Sheep in a Box got mud-bricked, and Pinocchio Unstrung, Daniel was the only one who even remotely liked that. He gave it a Blah. Everybody else gave it a Touch Brown. And our 440-ounce monkey in the room this week is Her Private Hell. Do I need to recap that? Yeah, might as well. It's not that long. And here is a recap of the synopsis. A troubled young woman searches for her father as a mysterious mist engulfs a futuristic metropolis, unleashing a deadly and elusive entity. Her quest collides with an American GI who's on a harrowing odyssey to rescue his daughter from hell.
2: Honestly, it's so confusing that I think the reread confused me more.
1: It did me. And I gave it a good. Blake, what say you?
3: When you can immediately tell exactly where all the green screen backgrounds pop up, that's not a good day's work. Seriously, though, the description of this trailer seems to be for the description and the trailer seem to be from two entirely different films. And I feel cheated because that description is for something I actually would want to see. And the trailer did not sell any of that. For the first 30 seconds, it feels like this is a cologne commercial that descends into some sort of weird psychedelic building interior and something that comes off like cyberpunk Mean Girls drama nonsense that then turns into some vague slasher. What? I complained that all the other trailers on this list felt like they were just a style or unoriginal, you know, and they were stealing from other things. This went too far in the opposite direction by being weird, cryptic, confusing, hiding behind someone trying to get the quirky, auteur-driven creative label. I'm heavily conflicted on what to think. That trailer's an easy Touch Brown, but the description is at least a so-so, so I'll split the difference and give it a Blah.
1: Oh, okay. Should I just go straight to Daniel? Yeah, Daniel?
4: You got anything, Ivy?
5: I do, but go ahead.
1: Okay. Oh, well, the only time.
4: I know, right? The only time
5: you were
4: she's
5: already
4: ready.
5: On a roll, so.
4: Well, okay, I guess I can go. The trailer is confusing. The synopsis does not answer any questions to it, but it kind of told me a bit of the story, and it just feels like the trailer was, like, that looks like a rough draft at best. It's like you gave me, like, a Jackie Chan fight scene and cut all the impacts and just see Jackie Chan falling every, scene as if he just got hit, and I don't see what he's getting hit by. So I'm left confused. Like, what's even the point? And then, like,
1: he's getting hit by the confusion of the script.
4: Yeah, I mean, like, what? Yeah, exactly.
1: What?
4: I know. I felt like Jackie, pretty much what I just said there. I'm falling through like this scene, that scene. All right, well, we just fell in like 1967. What is it? The Drunken Tiger down to like early 2000 Rush Hour style Jackie. I mean, you can't pick which one it is. I don't know where I'm at. But I'm with you guys on that. I'm kind of intrigued. Maybe it could be a good marketing strategy because I'm kind of curious as to what it was. What I saw wasn't bad. It's just it was bad. It was, but there was no conclusion.
1: But in a weird way.
4: Yeah, there was no conclusion to it. It's like one of those weird, like, you know, Kung Fu Hustle. You know, of course it's one of those weird films, but it has a very good story, a very great premise. It's a foreign film. It's not American. Is this a foreign film? I don't even know.
1: I don't even
3: we
1: care.
3: Couldn't even tell.
4: There was no dialogue in it. I don't even know. Anyways, but
1: there was minor dialogue.
4: What was it? A so-so? No theater, but I might watch it on streaming.
1: So, Blah for you as well.
4: Blah.
1: All right. Ivy.
5: I feel like this movie... Sorry, not close enough. I feel like this movie
4: we'll
5: is... K-pop mixed with like Need for Speed. It's
1: really?
5: Like a very weird How did mix.
4: You, you got that?
5: I have no idea what to make of the actual plot.
4: They just the
3: you realize
4: the sort of line in the editor just like here's this.
3: You just described Fast and the Furious Tokyo Drift, right?
5: Yeah, but Tokyo Drift made sense.
1: Wow,
5: to some degree.
4: Yeah.
5: This I don't know which way it's going. So I would actually probably go see it.
1: Okay.
4: Yeah.
1: So, as a in the theater full price or as a
5: streaming?
1: Streaming. Oh, so a blah. All right. So, there you are, your 40-ounce monkey in the room. Actually, kind of lives up to his name. I give it a good. Everybody else gave it a blah. Highest rated movie this week. Actually, in a while. Oh, amazingly, I gave The Odyssey a blah last week, and you gave it a so-so.
3: I'm probably going to wind up watching it in the theater at some point. I'm
4: someone's going to drag
1: it. And the week before that, you gave Moana a blah.
3: That is because everyone's complaint with the Moana movie is that it's exactly the animated film with no changes. But I've never seen the animated Moana, therefore...
1: Watch that. Watch that instead.
4: You know, it's the animated film live action with a soul removed. Because they don't want to be there. You can tell in their faces.
1: Oh, yeah. They're just there for a paycheck.
4: Yep.
1: All right. So those are the movies for this week. Next week, the movies from July 27th through August 2nd. Spider-Man, Brand New Day. And yes, we will also have a pair of tickets next week for the advanced screening for whomever calls to get them. And I am a little confused about the spelling of this next one. And how would you spell soulmate? If you were to like,
4: I think there's a hyphen.
1: S-O-U-L-M-8, right?
5: Eight?
1: Yeah.
5: Oh, like the number eight? Soul,
4: like how the cool kids say it?
1: Yeah.
4: What was it? Soul? It would be soul and then M-8. Yeah, M-8 for mate.
1: Soul mate. Okay.
4: Yeah,
1: this is spelled S-O-U-L-M-A-8-T-E. So it's soul matey.
4: Soul matey. He's a pirate. I mean,
3: there better be pirates in it.
1: Yeah, there better be pirates. Robot pirates. This is a spinoff from the Megan 2.0 or Megan series.
4: Oh, Megan was an interesting one. I can't remember.
1: So this is a spinoff from that. But I don't know why it's called soul matey.
3: They're going to bride a Chucky this thing, aren't they?
1: I don't know. I don't know what they're doing with that, but
3: I'm going to laugh next week if that turns out to be exactly the drawn comparison.
1: It'll be interesting to see. All right, so those were the movies. So let's get
3: two.
1: Yes.
3: Wow.
1: Nobody wants to compete with Spider-Man, I guess.
3: Yeah, good.
4: The trailer.
3: Good call, I guess.
4: Man. I mean, I've dropped off of being a Marvel fan, but I am. I'm not going to see it in theaters, but I am a little excited for the new Spider-Man.
1: I understand it. It looks more like the comic book than anything that Marvel has done so far.
4: Apparently there's reports that Tom Holland is apparently kind of pushing around the crew members because he worked with Christopher Nolan, so he knows best and such. I don't know. From what I've been told about the Odyssey and such, I mean, I get the vision. I mean, even the film, The Prince of Egypt, had Egyptians speak in an American accent. I mean, the reason why their dialogue is pretty much more modernized versus the historical accuracies of, or even the philanthropist or social, I forget what is it, philosophy? Yeah, the way that they speak, British accents and such.
3: We don't need a linguist in here.
1: I don't care about that.
4: That was like half the roar. What's your guys' issue with it?
1: I can't read, write, or understand Greek, so I don't give a crap.
4: Oh, okay.
3: Yeah, see, that doesn't really break my immersion either. I would prefer understanding
1: what they're talking about rather than trying to read it in English.
4: Oh, okay. I wasn't sure how many people were actually in agreement with that. That's what I heard the most.
3: I mean,
4: about.
3: One of my I loved The Furious when it came out last month. Loved it. That's the reason that that Alan Richter movie is bouncing off of me, because it's not going to come anywhere near The Furious.
4: Okay.
3: Because
1: it's set in the 70s.
3: I just watched probably the best action film they put out in the last 5 years, and then I had to see that. One of the things in The Furious that kind of got me is they would constantly switch between speaking Chinese and English almost at random. And it was very hard to figure out, why do you guys keep going between the two languages? Pick one.
1: Yeah.
3: Either speak English or speak Chinese and do the subtitle thing. Like, I don't understand why half a sentence is in one and half the rest of the sentence is in the other.
1: It's like watching a Hindi trailer or a Bollywood trailer.
3: Yeah, a little bit, where they constantly flip-flop back and forth between
1: languages. I've seen so many Bollywood trailers because of this shit doing this show.
4: What was it, Triple R?
1: Yes, one of those.
4: I am still planning.
1: But I've seen so many of those Bollywood, and it throws me every single time. It's like speaking Hindi the entire time, except for like one word out of nowhere. Yeah, I'm understanding what they're saying now. So, no, it's just a random English word.
4: I love seeing the different styles of like how they like to do commercials, or even like how they want to portray the protagonist, this really cool good guy. It's the funniest thing. I love it. Yeah. Kung Fu Hustle, Triple R. Those
3: you need to go when it comes out. You got to go watch The Furious. It's so worth it.
4: I definitely will then.
1: But Alpha, the last one we did, the last Bollywood movie we did, Alpha.
3: Oh my! I don't know goodness. What it was,
1: but they kept doing these like close-ups of all the actors, and none of them blinked. Nobody blinked in that entire trailer. I swear.
3: It kills me that, like, I remember even saying at the time, it got me that the trailer was so boring that you noticed that nobody blinked.
1: Well, they're all staring at the camera. I'm like,
4: I can't even tell if they're taking themselves seriously, or they're taking themselves serious that they're not a serious group. I don't know.
3: Well,
4: like.
3: Well, it's just kind of a thing with Jimmy, because actually when we went and watched Evil Dead Burn together at the IMAX theater, you pointed out that the IMAX commercials, none of the people in those blink either, so you think they're AI generated because nobody blinks in those commercials.
1: Yeah, it was true. They didn't. They were just all standing, sitting there like this, and it was like their eyes, my eye, just that, like that little bit of time I was just doing that, my eyes started to water. Because I don't know how people can't blink.
3: Jimmy just has an unbelievable talent to notice these little uncanny valley moments.
1: Yeah, we're waiting for what was it?
3: It was Evil Dead Burn. Yeah.
1: And I'm like, why aren't they blinking?
3: And all of a sudden I was like, oh my goodness, he's right. Nobody in any of these commercials or previews are blinking at all.
1: It was bizarre. All right, I don't know, almost 2 hours into the show. We got some upcoming stuff. Usually I do that at the beginning of the show. Blake and I are going to see Spider-Man Brand New Day as an advanced screening on Thursday, July 30th at 6 p.m. And you can join us in one of Galaxy Theaters in Carson City's fancy ultra-luxury auditoriums. We have a pair of tickets with your name on them. That's right. You get to watch Peter Parker do whatever a spider can while sinking into a chair that is likely more comfortable than your mattress. How do you secure this glorious free upgrade to your Thursday night? It's shockingly simple. Step one, tune into the Pop Culture Kaboom radio show on Sunday, July 26th. Suffer through the dulcet tones of me, the not-so-humble host, as I ramble, stumble, and bumble my way through the topics of the week. You guys are living that right now, aren't you? Keep your phone glued to your palm, wait for the signal, and dial with the frenzied, desperate speed of someone whose movie-going life depends on securing those seats. We'll see who has the fastest thumbs and the most burning desire for premium lumbar support. Blake and I have willingly signed up to be part of Malevolent Mouse Productions. Did I get it right that
5: time? Yes, you did.
1: Copyright. and the Reno 48-Hour Film Project's Cue the Chaos event. It happens Friday, July 31st from 2 p.m. to 9 p.m. at the Reno Public Market. On paper, this is the official launch party for the Reno 48-Hour Film Project competition, an unhinged weekend where local filmmakers willingly trade their sleep, sanity, and dignity for 48 hours to make a short film. In reality, this is your golden ticket to scheme, network, and rub elbows with Northern Nevada's finest cinematic masochists. Here is what is on the itinerary. Auditions for every kind of human from I've studied at Juilliard types to those who only acting credit is screaming convincingly in a low-budget indie horror. They want your range, your tears, and your weirdly specific character choices. Voice acting? Bring it. Screenwriting workshops? Learn the dark arts of crafting a script that won't make your director cry or at the very least will ensure their tears are only for the right reasons. Photo sessions, and more. Finally, get a professional photo that screams, I am a serious artist, and effectively masks the fact that you've just chugged 3 energy drinks to survive the afternoon. Did I mention the entire event is Lord of the Rings themed? Yes, the entire event is Lord of the Rings themed. This means you will absolutely witness someone pitching a gritty sci-fi epic while wearing prosthetic elf ears, and someone will inevitably attempt to hoard the last slice of Reno Market pizza by hissing, my precious. Whether you're a writer, an actor, a director, or just a hobbit looking for a second breakfast and a camera crew, Northern Nevada, this is your chance to become part of the filmmaking community. Elven ears are optional, but highly encouraged. And
4: yeah, actually, I would almost want to encourage that for the actors, too, if they're coming into auditions. If you want to dress up in some kind of medieval costume, like, you know, of the era, of course.
1: Of the
5: costume
1: era.
5: Costume contest.
1: It's Middle Earth. Middle Earth. Fantasy.
4: Fantasy, mean, exactly. Of the era. I mean, like, of the era of time, of I guess, in the
3: genre. The era of is the third age.
4: Oh, sure. Yeah. Well. But, like, yeah, if you want to come in even for your auditions dressed up, that'd be fun.
1: Yeah, well.
4: And then you can get the screaming credit if you're doing the scavenger hunt. At Ivy, you know, there's your screaming credit.
1: There's two for the price of one.
4: Yeah, you can put screaming credit and then underneath it, Daniel, with my contact.
1: And don't forget, every time you do see Daniel at the Reno Public Market on the 31st, you have to walk up behind him and go, oh!
4: don't do that. I might cry.
1: Really?
4: No, I'm just kidding. Why you believe
1: there'll be plenty of cameras there,
4: like,
1: too.
4: Really? I'm definitely doing anything.
1: Heck yeah.
4: Yeah,
1: you got to be all happy now.
4: Incentive to scare you then.
1: No. And there's going to be a costume contest.
5: Yes.
4: Is there?
1: The best Lord of the Rings.
4: New to me.
5: Yes.
1: What are the details on this? And how did this one enter? Just show up in costume?
5: Show up, and we announce the winners at 5:30.
3: Oh. What are the prizes?
5: I'm not going to tell you that.
3: What?
5: I'm kidding.
1: Wow.
3: Wow.
4: Not even me. I'm helping run the event.
1: Jeez.
4: Tell me stuff. I don't even know about this.
1: Springs costume. The contest on you and I then know. Won't even tell you what they're giving
4: it
1: away.
4: Took me like pulling teeth to get the voice acting competition, and then I finally got it, and then she's like, oh, yeah, we're doing this. I'm like, ugh. Why is it easy for you to just say, whatever, anyways. What are the prizes? What are the prizes? I'm not going to get into
1: it. Is this
4: here.
1: The screaming at Ivy part?
4: I'm going to choose and pick my battles. It took me almost 6 months to get her to stop bringing glitter in the studio. So I'm going to pick and choose my battle, and I choose not to fight this battle. You can have your dang costume contest.
5: Thank you.
4: It's actually kind of cute. I like it.
5: Thank you.
4: No, I mean, I kind of like
5: told
4: it,
5: you.
4: Actually.
1: All right. So... someone comes dressed as Red Sonja, you're okay with that?
3: Don't lie.
4: Yeah, I mean, I am a guy.
1: Well, you said period accurate, so.
4: I mean, I am. We will technically be alone in the back room, so.
1: Brown chicken, brown cow. Yeah.
4: I might have another.
5: Oh, my gosh.
4: Yeah, no. Oh, yeah.
5: Okay.
4: Just stop. I'm not the one that brought this up. Let's move on. Stop
1: costume contest
4: 5:30,
1: basically, you're judging as people are there.
5: Yes.
1: Okay. And at 5:30, it'll be announced who the winner chicken dinner is.
5: Yep.
1: And what do they win?
5: They.
4: Wow, he tells
5: I
4: her.
5: Actually
4: he,
5: do.
4: She tells him, but not me.
5: Honestly, I
1: had
5: need
1: to butter
5: look.
1: It up first. You know,
4: I'm thinking we can get something from Action Camera, something from Abby West. That's right, Studio Time.
5: That's what it was.
1: Studio Time.
5: Yes, I actually forgot when I put this together because I was sleep deprived. Big surprise.
3: Shocker.
5: I know, right?
1: You came up something while sleep deprived.
5: I know.
1: Okay.
5: So yeah, you get 2 hours of free studio time and possibly an animated logo. I haven't talked to you about that yet.
1: Possibly.
4: Possibly, because I'm the one that's making the dang thing,
5: yep.
4: Aren't I? Yep.
1: Uh-huh. Okay. Well, I'll throw something in there, too.
4: Oh,
5: go
4: yeah?
5: For it.
1: Yeah. Remember a long time ago, there was a movie called The Shadow.
5: Okay.
1: And it was based off of a comic book. It had Alec Baldwin, I think it was, who starred in it, among other people. I have these big, huge, they were the plastic... posters that they had put with the light behind them, so they're
5: shadow boxes.
1: Yeah,
5: it was
1: a shadow box poster for the shadow.
4: We'll pretend we didn't say that. That's not a prize. We'll just we'll get that from you afterwards. No, I'm just kidding.
1: I'll bring it with me on Friday.
4: No, I mean, like, that'd be pretty neat to see. I think the just shadow boxes with lights, and then you put the poster
1: you just put it in. The poster was huge. It's probably like a. 4 feet. It's pretty big.
4: I mean, I can just imagine like an elementary school kid just winning it. They're like, what am I going to do with this thing? Just put it in my bedroom?
3: Figure it out, kid.
1: Yeah, you want it.
4: You want it. It's your problem now.
1: Oh, so there's going to be child.
3: It's mine now, John.
1: So yeah, I'll bring that, give that away.
4: Sounds awesome. Good. Yeah, it'd be a lot of fun to.
5: Thank you to our sponsors.
4: Yeah, of course. Everybody is welcome to come in. Again, everybody's welcome to come in. There is no admission fee. There's no RSVP. Just show up and hang out. Even during auditions, if you just show up, you're able to sign up right then and there, and it's practically first come, first serve.
1: Now, I've never been to the Reno Public Market. Where exactly is it located?
5: That is on Moana across from, is that Red? I think it's Red.
3: Are you talking about the apartment complex?
5: Yes.
3: Yes.
5: Okay. So it's like, it's this big, giant building.
2: As most event locations are.
5: It has junkies in it.
4: Yeah, it's
1: like a clothing store. Yeah. Not what you think.
4: It's on East Plum Lane in Reno. Thank
1: you. East Plum Lane in Reno.
4: Yeah, it's like a nice, like, you know, like a, it's a mini mall, I would say.
5: Yeah.
1: Mini mall.
4: A mini mall with a stage there.
1: Okay.
4: And a bar, I think. Yeah.
5: They have bars. I think there's four or five restaurants.
1: Bars and junkies. What?
5: There's more than.
3: I think there's like 6 to 8.
5: Is there?
3: Because it's
1: bars.
3: Well, it depends. No, little restaurants.
1: Okay.
5: Restaurants.
3: Well, it depends if you want to count like the coffee shop and the donut shop up front, and then there's all the ones along the wall.
5: Yeah.
3: So there's and then
4: and all those shops.
3: What
4: are
3: is there?
4: Available
3: Sprouts
4: for
3: next door.
5: Yeah.
4: It's a nice little place. If you live by there, you pretty much have everything.
3: It's right
5: over by Coldstone.
3: I say if you want to get, that's in the parking lot.
5: Yeah.
3: The one of the Century Theaters is essentially across the street.
5: Yeah.
3: Century 16, I think.
5: I think so.
1: Okay. Now I have an idea.
4: Not sponsors.
1: Not sponsors.
4: That one I was correct about.
5: You are.
3: That was speculation. There's practically none of them left around here, so.
5: Yeah.
3: They got two, I think, two left.
5: That sounds right.
3: As opposed to when they had, I think at one time there was 9.
5: Mm-hmm.
1: Oh,
3: nobody remembers that there was one in Old Town Mall.
1: I was just hoping
5: was there really?
3: There was a Century Theater in Old Town Mall. It was out the back where the, there used to be a round table and a movie theater and a Century Theater out the back of Old Town Mall.
5: Totally didn't know that.
3: Mm-hmm.
5: Okay.
1: Didn't that get like torn down or something?
3: No, Old Town Mall's still there.
1: Oh, okay. Just not the theater.
3: No, the theater. Well, they did tear half the theater down.
1: Tear down.
4: The fondness of theaters I have as a young kid is going out of one room and going to the next to secretly watch a different film because I couldn't afford another film.
3: Yeah, back in the day when they really didn't keep an eye on that.
4: Oh, yeah. Now they're like security officers.
3: They come outside long enough to,
1: okay.
3: to play some.
1: Eric is definitely in as if there's a Coldstone Creamery there.
4: Oh, there you go. Perfect.
1: Is there one?
5: Yes.
3: Yes.
5: It's in the parking lot.
1: Oh, in the parking lot.
3: It's in the parking lot, yeah.
5: It's like right across the.
3: The Reno Public Market's part of a larger complex. It's like there's a Sprouts that's technically in the same
1: Sprouts.
3: Building. And then there's a Panda Express and a bunch of stuff at the end of. And a Baskin Robbins, and then there's a
5: Coldstone,
3: and there's
5: like
3: Coldstone
5: Supercuts,
3: a bunch of stuff like that.
5: Just random stuff.
3: I love going in the Smart. It's not Smart and Final, is it?
5: No, it is.
3: It is Smart and Final. You can find some stuff in there that you really cannot find anywhere else.
5: Dude, those giant boxes of Ring Pops.
3: Well, it's funny because I really needed. You can't find these anywhere anymore. I needed a box of white tipped kitchen matches, the ones that you could strike on anything.
5: Oh, yeah.
3: And that's the only place you can buy them in
5: really?
3: Reno that I could find.
5: Did not know that.
3: Yeah,
1: because
3: I do this trick where I strike it off one of my teeth and then do something with it.
5: Oh, okay.
1: That sounds painful. All right, if you want to go and find out more about either the 48-hour film, 48-hour film project, or Malevolent Mouse Productions, mm-hmm. copyright, you can go to their websites, www.48hourfilm.com/Reno, all one word, and malevolentmouseproductions.com. Don't ask me to spell it. Just or you could go to their Facebook page. Actually, we do post when you guys have been posting. It has been going into the Pop Culture Kaboom news feed. So if you follow Pop Culture Kaboom on the Facebook, just go there and you can go link to their official Facebook pages as well. So Star Sound, how are they involved?
5: They are providing a couple things next year. They will be hosting awards next year.
1: Mm-hmm.
5: Unfortunately, their theater will be done 2 weeks after
1: I'm a little confused on what Star Sound this is. Star Sound is the building that's like adjacent to Bizarre Guitar, right?
5: Not anymore.
1: They moved?
5: They moved.
1: But they were all owned by Greg Golden.
5: I don't know if it's the same Star owner Sound? Anymore. But okay. I do know they moved over to, I think it's 4th Street.
1: Oh, really?
5: And they're building a whole new warehouse, a whole new showroom, and a whole new theater that can see, I think they said 560. And unfortunately, it won't be done before awards for this year, but they are probably going to be our new home for awards.
1: Yay.
5: In the future. Mm-hmm.
4: We're trying to convince them to give us a box of gaff tape for the first place.
5: Yes.
4: Like a whole, like, probably 12 rolls of, like, variety colored ones. Ivy's always thought it was, like, niche. I'm like, come on. That's, like, one of the best things to get.
3: Gaff tape's expensive.
5: It is.
1: And hard to find sometimes, especially when you need it.
4: Star Sound is, I mean, that's one of the things is they're directly connected to a distributor, so we might be able to get something like that. But the location itself is the main part. But okay. I really want that gaff tape.
5: But they also do a lot of...
4: they sell
5: rentals and stuff like that, as far as stages and fog machines and microphones and all sorts of crazy
1: equipment.
5: Stuff.
1: I know that. That's what they used to do.
4: They're

0: of that same studio. So we mesh.
1: Okay. Get Rattled.
0: Get Rattled is a...
2: honestly, Blake, I think you'd have a better...
0: Yeah, because
3: I worked for Get Rattled a little bit.
1: Okay. Well, we'll be talking more, but right now it is 8 o'clock. It is the top of the hour break. It is currently 83 degrees and mostly cloudy in Carson City. Up next, we have our big interview with Stephen Yu and Seth Singleton. We'll be talking with them about Joan Volume 3, which is on Kickstarter now. So don't go anywhere. 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
1: Hello, everyone. I am the Nutzel Homo host, Jimmy Jones. He is the voice, the commissar of common sense, which is much needed around here. Blake Heyer.
2: Heyo.
1: And we are back. Imagine if Joan of Arc decided that being a historical martyr was boring and chose to be an absolute menace in a dusty, high-stakes Western instead. Joan is a series that balances historical reverence with the kind of chaotic anti-establishment energy that makes perfect for a graphic novel series. It's gritty, it's stylish, and it's arguably the only place you'll find medieval armor being put to good use in a saloon brawl. Buckle up, because we are diving headfirst into the genre collision you didn't know you needed. Joining us are Stephen Yu, the mastermind behind Joan, a graphic novel series.

0: Series and SYD Studios, and his partner in Ink for Joan Volume 3, Seth Singleton. Hello, gentlemen, and Stephen, are you there?
1: Yes, I am here.
0: And Seth?
2: I am.
0: Okay. You took such a long pause, I thought we didn't get it connected or something.
1: Oh.
0: I was getting a little worried. So, gentlemen, you were at Dreamwell Comics in Carson City earlier today, braving the threat of thunderstorms. How'd that go?
1: That was really fun. I mean, Robert's always been a big advocate of our works. It was a blast being there.
0: Awesome. And when and where is your next appearance, either singularly or jointly?
1: Seth, why don't you go first?
2: Sure. So I will be checking up to Medford, Oregon.
0: Medford, Oregon.
2: I will. That's right. I will be at the Meadowlark Comic Con.
0: Woohoo!
2: It runs from Saturday to Sunday, but I will only be there for Saturday because on Sunday I will be traveling down to Reno from Medford and joining Steven, where we will be hitting up. Steve, would you like to take the baton?
1: Yeah, we will be. So this coming Sunday, the 26th, we'll be at Coffee and Comics. And then we, later at night, we will be at the Rattle Cat.
0: And now, which comics, Coffee and Comics, is that the Sparks location or the Reno location?
1: Do we set up with the Moana or the Barring one?
2: Oh, that's amazing.
0: So go to both.
2: We're going to be sharing a post on our socials with that exact information.
0: Okay, perfect.
2: So right now, it's almost a little bit like a teaser. We're telling you it's Coffee and Comics. We're not quite telling you which one, but if you follow our socials, you're guaranteed. How about that?
0: Or if somebody just randomly goes to their choosing one or the other, and they happen to show up, will they win a prize?
1: No, but if they go to the one that has no one there, then they'll know for sure that they didn't win the prize.
0: Okay, so they know they went to the wrong location. All right.
2: Let's say that. Either way, they will make a discovery at one or either location.
0: Okay. So Joan Volume 3 is coming up. It is currently on Kickstarter. It, as of today, as of this hour, sits at 87% funding. I almost gave you an extra 10%. With 11 days to go, I'm sure you wouldn't have minded that, an extra 10%.
1: Well, I was like, Jimmy, thank you for the contribution, man.
0: If I did that, I would be, like, homeless because I'd have to donate to everybody's stuff that comes on the show. And I could not afford that. I mean, I've had a director say, hey.
2: In the spirit of our project, you would be sainted, Jimmy, who gave away all of his money to support the arts. Like,
1: Jimmy.
2: You got to qualify for some kind of thing.
0: Yes, sir.
1: Yep.
0: I just couldn't. Blake maybe will be able to. No, I'm kidding.
3: How dare you?
1: That's
3: how
1: rash Blake.
0: I'll even give Blake a raise so that he can start funding things.
2: We're grateful for your generosity.
0: Yeah.
1: Thank you, Blake.
0: he gets zero pay right now.
3: Yeah, 0 times 10 is still zero.
0: Yeah, that is true. Yeah, 10% of zero is still nothing. So there's a number of different tiers, ranging from the entry level, which is skeptic, to the highest tier, which is saint. And those that sign up for the saint tier, and there are only 3 left, get a physical copy of Joan Volume 1 through 3, an 11 by 17 inch commission illustration of your choice. Now, what does that exactly mean, of your choice? So you'll draw anything that somebody suggests?
1: Yeah. I mean, you know, there's some stuff that, you know, of course, won't be, like, savory to me. So want to keep it within, like, anybody that knows my stuff, it usually fits within the 3 categories, cats, comics, and martial arts.
0: Okay.
1: So, yeah.
0: And actually, you did a really cool the last time. I can't remember where it was. It was either at Dreamwell Comics or at RageCon last year. Or Steven, you did up a really cool, like, and really fast. I was amazed about how fast you did it up. Sketch of Sabretooth.
1: I was just thinking about that today. Mm-hmm.
0: That I still have, actually. So.
1: Oh, thanks. Yeah, that one's, doing, like, you know, commissions for people, I have a lot of fun doing them. I mean, outside of the money, but it is pretty fun to draw, like, these popular characters, though.
0: Awesome.
1: Like, I did one for Jose today at Dreamwell, sketched a little Dr. Doom for him, and that was really fun. So yeah, looking forward to doing these commissions for people.
0: Awesome. So what decided to, I mean, you did volume one and volume two of Joan already, and they're out there in the public domain. You can pick them up actually wherever you see Stephen Yu has a booth at, or you can actually get them at Amazon.com as well. But right. Volume three, you brought in Seth Singleton to co-write. And first, I want to hear from you, Stephen. What gave you the idea to say, hey, you know, why don't we work together on this volume three?
1: Yeah, I mean, a number of things. Number one, he's a really great friend. Number two, just we actually worked on a very short comic.
0: Are you just saying that because you guys are in the same room?
1: Yeah, I mean, I'll wait till he leaves and then I'll dish out the list.
0: But... Dang, okay, call back.
1: No, but we worked on a short little comic. My friend MC Hutton Mary jokingly says you should pitch it as Leon the Professional Cat Daddy. And it's very much John Wick, but this time with a cat. And but we did it in this very, like, European, Le Samurai style. And the narrative Seth wrote, and I just thought it was, like, amazing. And that's when I was like, okay, we got something here. So for Joan Volume 3, it just seemed perfect. It was like, okay. I mean, I'll still be writing with Seth, but once we kind of get the base down and we both agree that this is what it is, Seth goes and he'll refine it, do his own magic with it, and then that frees me up to work on the art.
0: Yes, it does. So do you think volume three is coming along a lot quicker since bringing somebody else on to kind of share the duties?
1: I think so. I mean, look, the first book took me about 5 years to make, starting in like 2016. 5 years later, it's like 2021. It was on the Comixology. Took it down because I wanted to add more stuff and I wanted to actually have it at conventions, like live. So I had them printed. But second book took me about 2 years. And I would say the third book is, yeah, hitting like a 2-year like publishing date. And the cool thing is now that we know it takes roughly 2 years, that's kind of what we schedule it for every book coming out now. It's like 2 years.
0: Okay, Seth, you are a comic book writer in your own right. You have several projects that are already out there. On some of them across the pond, like they kind of like to say over in the UK. How did you feel when Stephen said, "Hey, why don't you come on board and help me write this?" Seth.
1: Impressed.
0: Oh no! Bad cell phone reception.
1: Oh no, we lost him.
0: That one, there you are.
4: Terrible.
0: Oh, I know it was.
4: I don't know what happened. I did nothing, but I'm willing to take credit for it improving.
0: Okay.
4: So with that in mind,
0: put the aluminum foil hat back on. No, I'm kidding.
4: Yeah, I was very pleased. I was honored. I was a fan of Joan Volume 1 and 2, and as we talked more and more, I think what was really helpful was that Steve would bring up ideas, things he wanted to do, and I would tell him my thoughts, what I felt were the options, depending on which direction he went, the pluses and minuses. And it wasn't like I was trying to tell him which way to go. I was saying, I understand where you're at, and these are the options that I think are available or are worth considering and are strongest for the story. And by the time we had built that level of trust, beyond that, I am happy to go ahead and confidently say my list of credentials are available on Goodreads. You're welcome to look at my titles. And I've been proud to work on the projects that I've worked on because I believed each one had a message that was really valuable. So there was an added component in that Steve and I had talked about this story enough that I was so already immersed in the world that to join it also meant an opportunity to do my best work by it. And that was something that I leapt to. Anytime someone says, hi, I think this is something that would be great to attempt, what I look at is, okay, let's rise to the occasion, because most often that's the great power we hold, right, is to see something, to recognize something, and to go, okay, this is how we step up. And my whole goal from the moment I've joined, I've said it at the table, I'll say it in every conversation, is to be Steve's champion, to tell you why I believe this is so good, why I'm so proud to join it, and why I'm so excited that I'm here at this point, and 4, 5, and 6, I've already had a chance to get a peek at. And if I sound really enthusiastic, it's because I not only know how great the story is in Volume 3, but how amazing the arc is that we're going to be telling in this six-part series.
0: Okay, so it's a six-part series. Does that mean that after issue number or volume number six that Jonah is coming will be no more?
1: Pretty much.
4: I
1: mean,
4: to say about it.
1: I mean, I always envisioned. I mean, there are people, friends that wanted to collaborate with me on Jones, and I would tell them, go ahead and do whatever you want. And so I had a friend come over and say he wanted to do a zombie version of Joan. And I said, yeah, that's great. And he's like, really? I'm like, yeah. So I wanted to tell the story that I wanted to tell. But afterwards, it almost seems like anything can go. Like there's another idea where Joan and a bunch of knights get stuck in a castle. And in this castle are the, I would say, the zombie... zombified versions of King Arthur and the Knights of the Round Table. That was an interesting story to explore, too. So, you know, it's like it can go in any direction. And I also said previously that, you know, we have this two-year publishing schedule right now. That doesn't mean that we won't have something to offer in between. So, yeah, I mean, there's plenty of Jones stories to tell. I think the main storyline is perfect for the six issues.
0: Okay. Are you going to be expanding the universe into other, like branching other characters off into their own series or groups of characters in their own series?
1: Yeah, I've had an idea. One of the characters, he's one of the villains in the story. I've always liked the character. I think there's a lot of fun that we can have with it. And it's kind of a perfect blend of, I mean, still, I still love the Western template, but I was like, what if we mash it up, so it's still a medieval Western, but this time we take, like, Highlander elements and put that in there. And, I don't know, it's just be really, really fun. I mean, anything goes with the Joan world. It's anachronistic. We have one of the characters is this entrepreneur slash assassin. He owns this tavern. William Shakespeare wants the story to his wife, but this character won't sell the rights. So William Shakespeare hires a network of assassins to go after him. And, yeah, it's ridiculous, but it's fun.
0: So he can't get the rights, so he's going to kill him? I mean...
1: yeah.
0: Okay, that's an interesting way to get the rights to something. Just
1: so
0: kill the person.
1: The way I see it is, it's, you know, in the spirit of, like, Eastman and Laird when they created Teenage Mutant Ninja Turtles, and there was that initial phase of it was just two guys who were really excited about something, and it didn't make any sense. And I love that synergy. It's just kind of, I mean, that's how Joan started. It was like, I think it was 2016 when I developed Joan. My friend Dennis Rule, rest in peace, he passed away. A great stuntman, great filmmaker, great actor. You should look him up. He's made films. He's been in a bunch of stuff. But I remember affectionately remembering 2016. Everything was so frustrating with what was going on in L.A. Nothing I was doing was really going the direction I wanted to go. And I was just saying, okay, I just want to make my own thing. And I just want to be happy to make my own thing. And I remember coming up with the story of two knights. They're squaring off against each other. One of them pulls out a sword and the other one. And I remember Dennis saying, pulls out a gun. And,
0: You gotta watch the language, sir.
1: Oh, I'm sorry. Hilarious.
0: Hold on,
1: hilarious.
0: Okay, and it's rebuilding now. All right, we had to use the dump button on you, so.
1: sorry about that.
0: Let's pivot. you got about six more years of Joan, by my calculations, to do 4, 5, and 6. Are you planning on kind of expanding the IP beyond just other books, but like into animation or having it done up to possibly have a live action version or an animated version of it?
1: We'll see. I had someone who was very, very interested, and for a while it was option. There was talks about video games being developed out of it, but that fell through. So now I want to just focus on the books and really get the story done, and then we'll see what happens next.
0: Okay, Seth, are you thinking of the animated on Beyond for Joan?
4: I'll appreciate any conversation, but I also know that we had a great opportunity to have the author of LA Confidential come and speak at with a group. And he said one of the things that he loved about having his book turned into a movie was the respect that was paid to the source material when creative decisions were made. So before we...
0: Oh, you got lucky then. I know, right. So many people that complain about the respect of the source material when they have their stuff done, so...
4: Right. So I think when this story is done, then we can say, this is what we have. If you want to offer us a version of it that still reflects this, but in a way that translates well to that medium. Because Stephen and I often talk about one of our favorite creators, someone who has really put a mark on comics, Alan Moore, was very clear about the differences that occur for a story that's created for one medium compared to trying to adapt it to another, when in reality it might be better to tell a story about that character for that medium, instead of trying to do a direct adaptation. But I think when we're done with this six-issue arc, we'll know what we have. We'll also have really sort of mined and discovered some of the pieces that might work best for one of those options. And then if they want to talk and we have those things available, we'll let them, you know, make their offer. But in the meantime, yeah, we want to get this six-issue arc completed and the pieces filled in, so that we know that any decisions are, again, like you said, man, rooted in the source material.
0: Well, right? You know when you hit the big time and you've actually made it when you actually have a toy line.
1: Right.
4: Okay. Well, toys.
0: So yep. Set your goals. Actually, for maybe think something to consider for four, if you find the right producer or the production company, having that as one of the perks or tier goals, is to have an action figure of Joan or one of the other characters.
5: That's cool.
4: Cool.
5: That's really, really cool.
4: I also, you know, think that, you know, fan response is going to tell us how much people are interested, and we get that sort of drive, like, hey, dude, heard this story about maybe an action figure? What's the word on that? Like, yeah, we're going to listen to that kind of feedback. Sure, so good job planting the seed, Jimmy. We appreciate that. Respect. We'll see if it gets watered and how it grows.
0: And I'll be keeping an eye on it as well. I've been following Steve and you ever since I first saw you at that one con, and then I had you on the show to talk about Joan before. Seth, I believe you've been on the show before, right?
4: I have. Okay. I remember day after Free Comic Book Day, or what we would call Free Comic Book Day weekend, I was with Steven at Dreamwall Comics.
0: Yeah.
4: You invited me on to have a great chat. We talked about
0: Comics Light.
4: Because it was the weekend of May the 4th, we were talking about favorite Star Wars. And yeah, that was a really fun chat.
0: Okay. Yeah, I thought I had both of you on the show before, just not together. So that was kind of what always threw me off. I was like, well, they're kind of working together now, so might as well put them on together, on the show together to talk about it. But again, the Kickstarter is currently available. If you want to go and check out everything that Stephen Yu does, he does have his website, sydstudiopresents.com. Seth Singleton also has his own website, which is storieswithseth.com. Go and check out both of them individually, and then go and check out the Kickstarter for Joan Volume 3, which is currently running. It has 11 days left. It is almost completely funded, so it is guaranteed to happen. But go and check it out, and I think everybody will like it. If I kind of compared, just because of the elements, in a weird way, to a Trigun. I don't know if you're an anime fan.
5: Yes.
0: But,
5: Yeah, that 80s, 90s, whatever that was, the OVAs, yeah, that's very much in the realm of Joan.
0: Okay.
4: Well done.
0: And kind of the sky's the limit is where, you know, wherever you guys take Joan from here, huh?
5: Yeah.
4: She's the kind of character who holds all of that potential, you know? That's the wonderful thing about a great character, is when there's so much possibility, so much great things, and yeah, we're certainly not going to be the ones to hold her back, but we are going to tell the stories that matter the most to her.
0: Okay, and Seth, aside from writing for Joan, do you have any other projects on currently slated?
4: Yes. I currently write the monthly comic series Greedy Greg for Hapsy at Hapsy.com, and also in physical copies for their monthly magazine. And I'm currently working with Juliet Northam, Art by Juliet on Instagram, on a project called Gaia's Revenge,
2: as well as an online serialized story I have on my Patreon called False Flags. That's on the Patreon Story in the Studio.
0: Okay, and Stephen, your life is pretty much Joan, right?
1: What? Sorry, repeat that?
0: No. Your life is pretty much Joan, right?
1: Yeah, my life is pretty much Joan. But, I mean, like I said, there's, like, you know, small little projects I want to work on, short little comics. So, you know, to be announced.
0: Okay. And, well, of course, I follow you guys both on the Facebook. So when you guys post, it'll be up on the Facebook pages. We got about 4 minutes left, gentlemen. Anything you want to add in closing?
1: Yeah, actually, I did work on a comic with former MCU stunt coordinator and stuntman Aaron Tony. He was the stunt double for the Anthony Mackie Falcon, and was also stunt doubling for Black Panther. Mm-hmm. And he decided to branch out and work on his master project. It's called Throne. And I've been with him since, 2020, helping him develop everything from storyboards to the concept art. Well, about a year ago, he brought me on as a graphic novelist, as the artist. It's a 38 to 40-page graphic novel. It's out now. And I'll probably be debuting it at LA Comic Con this year in October.
0: Awesome. Sounds like you got yourself a ticket to getting into the San Diego Comic-Con next year.
1: That would be great. That would be awesome. Yeah.
0: Have either of you been to San Diego Comic-Con, either as a guest or as a vendor?
1: This year, I did get a lot of invites, but due to some, like, family stuff, I couldn't get in. But, yeah, I'm looking forward to next year, though.
0: Dang, I wish I'd get an invite. That'd be awesome. Nobody invites me to nothing.
2: On the agenda.
0: I kind of have to force my way into events.
2: I love that Steve mentioned LA Comic Con, because it also is, I wanted to mention that we're doing our best to share this story across the country, and that in September we'll be at the Baltimore Comic Con. I don't know how far your listenership goes, but
0: it goes all the way to Taiwan. Actually, we're in 26 countries.
1: Awesome.
2: So for all the listeners who are in the Baltimore area, to make it to the Baltimore Comic Con, come say hi. If you're in the L.A. Comic-Con area, come say hi. We'd love to talk with you.
0: Yeah, and if you do say hi and you heard talk to him, heard me talking to him, tell him that you heard him on Pop Culture Kaboom, too.
2: That would be
0: brilliant. Yeah.
1: That'd be awesome.
0: Yeah, I had somebody make up mock action figures. Actually, he's going to actually get them made. Those action figures of you and I, Blake.
3: That's surprising.
0: I know. It is.
2: I thought I'm an action figures of Joan. I was like, how
0: industrious? It'll be interesting to see when if they actually make the. Then it'll be. I'll be bringing that with me to places too. Hey, you want an action figure of me? That'll be weird to say.
3: Yeah, you want
0: to
3: play with?
1: Will the microphones be weapons?
0: No, actually, I don't, I think the pictures that he's using, I have my fists clenched, and, I can't remember what Blake was doing. I got to look at that again.
3: I don't think I entirely internalized what the guy was doing, so I think I had my hands loose.
0: Yeah, probably. I mean, you're like, okay. I mean, because it was kind of out of nowhere, and I didn't really set it up either. I'm like, I need to take a picture. Okay. So you just kind of like didn't know what you were walking into, so...
3: That's the case about half the time.
0: Yeah, with me anyway. That's why he's the commissar of common sense here, because I obviously have none. So anyway, all right, gentlemen, it was an honor and privilege having you both back on the show again. Joan Volume 3 is on Kickstarter right now. You can find a link at the Stephen U or Studio, SYD Studio Facebook page. And you can also find Seth Singleton Storyteller. Is his link on Facebook as well. Their websites, sydstudiopresents.com and storieswithseth.com. And go check out their other work. And we'll be talking again real soon, guys.
1: Thank you so much, Jimmy. Appreciate it.
0: Until then, safe trip to L.A. and safe trip to Baltimore and safe trip to Medford.
1: Thank you.
0: All right, guys. Take it easy, and we'll talk again later.
1: Okay. Bye.
0: All right, and it is time for us to, again, take a break. So we'll be back with more with Daniel and Ivy from the Malevolent Mouse Productions. I almost got it right. And the 48 Hour Film Project. And it'll be the last segment of the show, so don't go anywhere. We'll be right back after this.

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5: And hello, Elko. I'm the Commissar of Common Sense, Blake Heyer. The Elko Cosmic Con is officially back for year four at the Elko E-Center and Conference Center Friday, August 7th and Saturday, August 8th.
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1: Thank you, Starfire. Yes, welcome back. Everything you want, everything you need in pop culture entertainment. I am the not-so-humble host, Jimmy Jones. He is the commissar of common sense, Blake Haya.
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1: And our in-studio guests are Ivy Smith and Daniel Cather.
3: Cather.
4: Hi, guys.
5: Hi.
1: Hey, guys. It's like Halley's Comet. Every 100 years, I get it right.
5: Oh, okay.
1: I'm sorry.
5: Well, no, you're good. It's not a problem. I'm not upset about it at all.
1: They are from a Malevolent.
5: Malevolent Mouse Productions.
3: You had it the first time.
1: Man. Malevolent Mouse Productions. Copyright. And you said it, so I'm going to say it from now on.
5: Go ahead.
1: I actually love it when there's an article and they throw that in there, like the registered trademark and stuff like that. Because I read it just like that, too.
5: In my head, I always read it just like copyright. Just like the whole
1: I read it like that on air. It's like, Stephen, you registered trademark.
5: Yeah, right.
1: That's funny stuff, if you ask me. But you guys are doing the 48-hour film, Reno 48-hour film project, Cue the Chaos, which is coming up Friday, July 31st, 2 p.m. to 9 p.m. at the Reno Public Market in Reno, Nevada.
5: Yes, sir.
1: Nevada.
3: He knows that bothers me. It's why Nevada. He does it, and I'm not giving him the satisfaction.
1: Nevada. Nevada.
5: I think half the plot of the song that we wrote was.
4: Oh, actually,
5: joke.
4: It was. Yeah.
5: The one that Jeff is like, it's not Nevada.
3: Yeah, I remember that.
5: That song is beautiful.
1: It was just funny, like the teeth and everything you just threw in.
5: Oh, yeah. Jeff, you got to listen to this song, but like half of it was just completely griping on tourists and just the construction and what we have going here. It's like, yeah, weather. Just wait 10 minutes and it'll change. You know, stuff like that.
1: It does, though. It's weird. It's like, I tell my older brother, because he's still in Jacksonville, Florida. The winds are going to be up like 110 miles per hour up on the peaks. He's like, that's like hurricane.
5: Right? Yeah.
1: He goes, will you guys get tornadoes or anything? I'm like, no, because the wind can't make up its mind from second to second which direction it's going to actually blow. So, no, we don't get tornadoes.
5: Oh,
1: so,
4: it's true.
1: I know, right?
4: So true.
1: So the event is going to be lots of people there.
5: Of course.
1: To do various things, auditions. This is pretty much a big get-together for the Nevada filming community for people to network and get to know each other. So what would you recommend of somebody who's listening right now and they are saying to themselves, well, I've always had a fascination with film, but I don't know where to start. Is this kind of like if they live in northern Nevada, this is
5: of course.
1: The best place? Well, I know you're going to say
5: yeah, right?
1: Course,
5: yeah, I mean, like, it's free. What are you going to lose?
1: Dignity.
5: Right. No,
3: did we have any?
1: No.
4: I mean, with the elf ears, maybe.
1: You got to bring the elf ears, so that's true.
5: I mean, there's always going to be, there you go, show it with no costume, and you can feel better about yourself of not looking dumb. I mean, if that's the way you feel.
1: Wow.
5: Hey, I mean, like, I might dress up.
4: Oh, my gosh.
5: I don't know what I would go as.
1: I don't have anything to dress up. I have this big thing about just personal hygiene in total, so I cannot stand anything from the Middle Ages. I do not see the reason to romanticize that time period ever. So yeah, but that's why when you said any that time period, I'm like, well, no.
5: Okay, fair. Okay.
1: So it's technically not that time period. Like, they had that new movie coming out, Hugh Jackman's kind of like basically doing Logan as Robin Hood or something.
3: Oh, the death of Robin.
1: Yeah, that one.
5: I haven't seen.
1: You haven't seen the trailers for it?
5: No.
1: It exemplifies everything I do not like about that time period.
3: That already released. That came and went already.
1: Yes,
3: it
1: did.
3: That's how forgettable that was.
1: Yes, it was. I'm surprised I remembered it.
5: I didn't even hear about it. There we go.
1: Yeah, there you go. But yeah, I cannot. And they have that new one out now too, coming out. Some weird uprising. Have you seen the trailer for that yet?
3: I probably haven't. I've purged it from my mind.
5: I haven't seen the trailer, but the name does sound familiar.
1: It's like and loosely based on historical events. I always love it when they say that. In other words, the names are there, but nothing else, because it's England, and like 1400s or something. There it is. And so, you know, nobody's, obviously nobody uprose against the King of England in the 1400s that lived. So, yeah, there's that. But
5: loosely depicts real life events, shows magic the next scene.
3: revisionist history.
5: Yes.
1: Like Quentin Tarantino's Inglorious Bastards.
3: Yeah.
1: Yeah, that movie was fine. It's just a story up until the end.
5: Yeah.
1: It's like, oh, they just shot Hitler. Yeah, that did not happen.
3: He was just looking for an excuse.
1: I mean, I guess, but, you know, it would have been a fine World War II movie up until that point. And it would have been like, okay, you know.
5: Just some random generic higher up of the General Schuer.
3: At that point, it was just cathartic.
1: It was. It really was.
5: She's like, I'm not.
3: I think at that point everybody absolutely understood this was not going to be historically accurate. So he's like, "What the heck? I'm going to jump the shark."
1: You know, it was a good story though. Up until then, you didn't even really have to think about it as actually being a true story. Up until then, then you're like, okay,
3: "Why not?"
1: That broke my immersion. But anyway,
5: just turns out it's full fan fiction.
1: It totally. I mean, if they had a setup where Hitler was going to be there, or something. If Hitler was going to be at the theater or something, and they were like planning this, but something went wrong and they missed their opportunity, then it would have been completely believable, you know. But anyway,
5: yeah.
1: Why am I going off on a tangent on that?
5: I just wanted another reason to shoot another set of feet.
1: I guess.
3: Yeah. I mean, there's always
5: that one scene. What was that one film that he wrote from the ground up, and he wrote a specific character drinks tequila off of Selma?
3: Okay, so it was
1: Dusk Till Dawn.
5: And then decided to write himself in as the character.
1: Yeah. Yep.
5: Power move.
3: Yeah. A Selma Hayek of all people.
5: All right. I mean, fair. I mean,
1: he's bad choice, but he's bold.
3: He does stuff like that in almost every movie.
1: They touch the ground, though. I mean,
3: that's
1: and
3: called,
1: she was barefoot.
3: That's called
1: and
3: gravity,
1: probably one
3: Jimmy.
1: Of the most disgusting bars on the planet.
5: I love when topics just turn into completely random things. I get it. We were talking about film originally, but like. Yeah,
4: we're still on film.
5: We have some, yeah, right. Technically,
3: well, no, it's all
5: everybody has their tropes. You know,
1: well, here's something that I've never asked you guys. I mean,
5: oh, sorry, is that not where we were going with this?
1: No, but nice Freudian slip. Anyway, you guys kind of got the idea of what kind of movies I like. In general theory from the genres that are picked for the movie segment. But I never got that. Now's a good time to find out. Ivy, what is your favorite genre of movie and what is your favorite movie?
4: Drama. Drama.
3: Harry Potter's a drama.
4: Harry Potter's an exception to the rule.
3: Is that right? So Disney's drama?
4: Actually, yeah.
5: It's dramatic. Kind of. In her terms?
4: I would say drama and probably romantic comedies.
1: Okay, and your favorite movie of all time? Titanic?
3: Mm-hmm. Boo.
4: I know, sorry.
1: I've never seen that movie.
5: It's a horror film for men.
1: Really? I've never seen it.
3: Oh, that's true.
5: It's a horror film for men.
3: It's true.
5: That's why she likes
1: Daniel?
5: Jeez. Recently, right? Yes.
1: Boobs and cheese.
5: Yes. The two best things in this world.
1: Well, I guess we know what the prompts are for the next. No, I'm kidding.
5: Right?
3: They're fine by themselves, but do not combine them.
5: I am slowly, you know, hinting at the. Yeah, no. It used to be Interstellar. I love Hans Zimmer and pair that with Christopher Nolan's epics. I know Interstellar has its own issues and whatnot. I just love to shut my brain off and just pretend it's something that could actually happen. I don't know. It's just
3: So you find it immersive is what you're getting at here.
5: But it recently changed quite simply because I've just rewatched it after years. It's The Prince of Egypt.
1: Oh.
5: I haven't seen
1: that one with
5: many years, and I'm just like, wow.
1: Okay. Who's that guy who played
5: Ralph Fiennes. As I believe the main bad guy, and who was the other guy? Moses.
3: That,
5: like,
3: that movie,
5: away, like, I don't know.
3: That movie kills me because That's a DreamWorks property, isn't it?
4: Yeah.
3: They peaked early.
5: That was their debut.
3: They peaked.
5: No, that was their debut, yeah.
3: No, I think they had one prior to that. I remember I was watching something where they were going through DreamWorks movies in order, and the Prince of Egypt was second.
5: Yeah, so I think it was their solo debut. They just got funding from, I forget who was the production crew.
4: It was Universal.
3: Peaked early.
4: Yeah.
1: Well, Hans Zimmer, I got a story for you, actually, a news article that came out for this week. For those of you who treat your turntable like a shrine to cinematic excellence, prepare to clear some space. The soundtrack to Wallace and Gromit, The Curse of the Were-Rabbit, is finally coming to vinyl. This isn't just a record. It's a high-octane orchestral heist. While the film features the legendary work of longtime series composer Julian Knott, the production credits read like a who's who of Hollywood titans. We're talking about an album produced by Hans Zimmer. Yes, that Hans Zimmer.
5: With a classical piece produced by an experimental artist? I would have preferred John Williams.
1: Oh, you want to hear some? Or Alan Silvestri. Want to hear some really funny musical trivia here? You ever hear of Mr. Bungle?
5: No, not that I know.
1: Michael Patton's side project band.
5: Okay.
1: Very, very weird. I'm serious. It has been described, and it is the most accurate description I've ever heard for music. A psychotic clown music.
3: I mean, it's named Mr. Bungle. It better be that.
1: But it was produced by John Zorn. And I was like, really? That is like the weirdest combination ever. John Zorn is known for jazz horn work, where Mr. Bungle is this just off the wall psychotic clown music. I mean,
5: isn't he the one that pretty much invented the carnival machine or something?
1: No, not that John Zorn.
5: Yeah, who created the
1: carnival? He's not that old.
5: This big box that you just, it has 30 different things. Ooh, you know, the whole pin whistle noise effect. It's so cool.
3: It's fascinating watching people play that.
5: Oh, I love watching it every once in a while.
1: Yeah, they have to crank it all up and everything.
5: Oh, it's so cool.
1: So with contributions from heavyweights like Lorne Balfe and Robert Gregson Williams, it's an absurdly stacked roster for a movie about a man and his dog running an antipasto pest control business. But we wouldn't have it any other way. The most charming part of this legacy, the iconic theme that has defined the duo for decades, was born from pure sleep-deprived panic. Julian Knott recently revealed that he penned the main theme during a frantic 3 a.m. bashing away at the piano session. It's a testament to the fact that greatness is often just a byproduct of a looming deadline and a desperate need to get out of the studio.
4: Oh, my gosh. So true.
1: Yes. Knott walked away with an Anime Award and an International Film Music Critics Award for the score. It's arguably the most prestigious music ever written for a film involving a vegetable-based monster and a human who really loves cheese. If you appreciate the tactic... You like cheese? You just...
5: I love cheese. And the other thing.
1: The tactile, thumb-printed charm of Aardman Animations is the essential sonic companion. It's the perfect way to elevate your living room from standard dwelling to masterclass in British pop motion, stop-motion excellence. The vinyl is currently available for pre-order and officially drops on September 18th. It's your chance to own the music that elevated a student project into a feature-length masterpiece, all while enjoying the chaotic energy of a theme song born from a middle-of-the-night improvisational tantrum. So, Hans Zimmer is producing music as well.
5: I mean, no, I love his music, don't get me wrong, but like there's a very distinct style in how he writes. I never really kind of put him to, I mean, you don't put him to classical unless you do combined effect. Is he like co-composing or co-scoring with somebody else?
1: Don't know. That's all it says is that he's producing it, so...
5: Yeah, because he helped do Pirates of the Caribbean. He's a pirate theme and whatnot. I forget what forget who the other composers' names were. I think John Powell also helped, who also did How to Train Your Dragon. But him to do the classical scoring of that or producing of that—that's interesting.
1: It is.
5: I mean, he's again beautiful composer, but like it's experimental music. You have these crazy things going on.
1: Yeah. kind of like a, you know what was most disappointing soundtrack in recently for me was for Tron Legacy. Or was that their last one?
2: I remember.
1: No, Tron Ares.
5: Yeah, that one. That's the last one.
1: That one was, I was so disappointed by the work that, because I followed Trent Reznor's career because Nine Inch Nails came out when I was right in that age and was listening to industrial metal and everything. So I dug it. Right. And then, you know, he's done musical scores before, but I was just so disappointed with his work on Tron Ares. I was like, this is so bland.
5: It's been a minute since I've listened to the original soundtrack and the new one side by side, but recently I did Star Trek, and oh man, it's such a stark difference on how we do modern compositions versus how we used to do them.
1: Yeah.
3: Hey Jimmy, you know what soundtrack was really disappointing? Grogu and the Mandalorian. I just had to fumble that wound open again.
1: That music was so bad.
5: I haven't seen the film. I haven't listened to the music.
1: I think a producer's cousin was like experimenting with a Casio and wanted to do rave music. And he goes, yeah, I'll put your music in my movie. I think that's had that
3: camera. It's like he was playing with his forehead.
1: It was bad.
5: I got to check that out. But that's impressive. I'm
3: about to say, the visuals were fine. The music, not fine.
1: You tell a story.
3: We're sitting there in the theater, and every time a new piece of music would come up, Jimmy would lean over and just be like, this music doesn't fit the scene at all. He was upset. And it was even funnier because at the time he leaned over and said that to me, in my head I'm going, wow, this music's bad. And he leans over in my left ear and says that to me. And then we had our ticket winners sitting to my right. And I hear them kind of, both of them leaned over to each other and me and went, wow, this music's bad. All independently of each other, we all had that thought that the music was bad.
5: Really? I got to check it out.
1: No, you don't.
5: No, I don't.
3: Oh, no, you
5: I got scientific reason.
1: Hey,
5: that's
1: like
5: what not to do. What not to do.
1: It's like I'm sitting here listening and you go, hey, I like ear pain. I'm going to go check it out. No, I'm trying to talk you out of it.
3: It's almost like an archaeological expedition at this point.
1: Tomb. You don't enter it. Okay.
5: Hey, I did not hit her. I did not.
3: Okay. See, the room, the room, though, was so bad it's good, though.
5: That's what I mean.
3: That music was not so bad it's good. It was bad.
5: It's like they didn't try, the room that you could tell. Like the room. They tried not to laugh. They tried, like, it's okay, buddy.
3: The room is so bad that, like, it's kind of comes back around to being like, okay, this is Tommy Wiseau's acting is so hammy, this is actually kind of fun. Yeah, the music in the Mandalorian and Grogu was like someone took a Fisher Price piano and just banged their head off of it.
5: Oh man, that's
3: for the entire runtime,
1: like, on the same keys over and over and over.
3: And none of the music that, like, the fact that they were using, like, they always use orchestral in Star Wars, and in this point they use like dubstep. And
1: no, that was the worst part of it. The actual everything leading up to that, they actually did because they wanted the Mandalorian to be separate, but kind of Star Wars adjacent. So they deliberately did the music kind of like a tribal drum beat set up to it. But when then they threw in that weird techno crap, and it was like, oh.
3: Like, and that might even have been passable, but none of the music ever synced up or matched whatever was happening on screen. It was almost like the music was random.
1: And just thrown in there by mistake.
3: Yeah, it was distracting. It was outright distracting. They would be doing something and that music would start playing. And I no longer cared what was happening on screen because of the assault on my ear.
1: Stop!
3: Jimmy was losing it.
5: Yeah, I kind of really liked the show soundtrack. It was kind of like spunky. It had that.
3: Well, I think the show soundtrack wasn't.
1: Yeah, the show soundtrack. They incorporate that part of the film, but then, like, out of nowhere, they just throw this random crap music in there. And it was like, oh.
5: I mean, there is a time and place when you want to do experimental versus what
1: that wasn't the time or the place.
3: No, not on this big budget stuff.
5: Star Wars, no.
1: Yeah.
5: John Williams built the music. That is classical.
1: Yes, and no John Williams. He would have Or, I don't know. He would have had a fit.
3: If he were in his grave, he'd be turning in it.
1: Yeah. Yeah. Oh, boy. That was bad. All right. So what do you guys want to talk about?
3: For the last, like, 2 minutes.
1: Yeah. We got toys and collectibles. Guys. We got comic books. We got movies.
4: Did you say whack-a-moles?
1: What?
3: Collectibles.
4: Oh.
5: Collectibles.
1: Yeah.
3: Whack-a-moles.
1: Let's talk about whack-a-moles. Events.
2: Don't you want to just whack them? God. And they're looking at you.
1: There's an interesting one. Maybe I can get this one pushed out here. The wall between filming videos in your basement and having your name on a marquee is officially crumbling. A recent viral photo of Blumhouse's Jason Blum shaking hands with rising directors Kane Pearson's and Curry Baker was great, but the real star of that image was the background James A. Manison and Kelsey Rebecca, the power couple behind Dead Meat. With 7 million subscribers, Dead Meat has spent years teaching the internet to respect the craft behind horror. Now they are putting their money where their meat cleaver is by launching Fresh Meat, an incubator that treats new filmmakers like actual human beings rather than content-generating livestock. In a move that will make every soul-crushing algorithm weep, they've explicitly banned degenerative AI. They are prioritizing actual sweat equity, human artistry, a radical concept in 2026, I know. Winners don't just get a pat on the back and exposure, the industry's favorite currency of choice. They get actual cash, a cut of the profits, and a first-look deal for future features. It also looks like they think artists deserve to pay rent. With backing from the Titans at Blumhouse and the new horror label Hades Film, this isn't some low-budget passion project. They are aiming to bundle the best submissions into a theatrical-released anthology hitting cinemas this October. They aren't looking for a carbon copy of Scream or Saw. They want confident, weird, and innovative voices from any horror subgenre. Whether you're a master of psychological dread or just really good at staging elaborate gore gags in your backyard, your time is now. The goal of all of this is to make a 10-film theatrical horror anthology, so if you're interested in submitting, the window to do so is July 25th through August 24th. If you want to find out the details of this competition, check their Instagram or the recent Dead Meat Horror Award stream to get the full instructions. For anyone who has spent years screaming at their screen about bad horror tropes, this is your chance to stop critiquing the genre and start defining it. The doors are open. Just try to track too much fake blood on the carpet. So, with the 48-hour film project, specifically, if the winner, we have to be real quick, the winner has a chance to go to Cannes, right?
4: Yes.
5: Yes.
1: So, all kinds of fun stuff.
3: Top three. I'm also one of those 7 million subscribers on Dead Meat. So.
1: Yay!
3: They do good work.
1: Now I got to scroll all the way back down to the bottom before I run out of time. All right, a big thank you to our in-studio guests this evening, the founders of Malevolent Mouse Productions and the city producers for the Reno 48-hour film project, Ivy Smith and Daniel Cather.
5: Yeah, there you go. Well, a round of applause.
1: Please comment.
5: The last time you had to say it for the night.
1: And also our other guest this evening, the owner and operator of SYD Studios, Stephen Yu, and co-writer of the Joan graphic novel series, Seth Singleton. Pop Culture Kaboom encourages you to do as we have with all our guests. Like and follow them on social media and bookmark their respective websites to gain more information about their businesses or projects. When our guests post about their events or careers, it is shared on Pop Culture Kaboom's Facebook page. 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
7: 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Dia huit, Joe.
8: Dia smidowich, Katie.
7: Okay, recently we featured the free reeds, the melodeons, the accordions here in Celtic music. Now it's time for
8: the bagpipes. The bagpipes seem to have emerged in disparate countries spontaneously across the world, and they have endured for centuries to this day. And you can find bagpipes that are elegant works of art, all the way to bagpipes that look like they were constructed out of animal bits. but they all feature a bag, a chanter, and some drones.
7: Therefore, they are worthy of a special show. We're going to start out with the Illan Pipes with Killian Vallely and Kevin Crawford from their release on Common Ground. Here's Legend of Leezleway.

0: That was Blackie O'Connell and Hugh Healy from the release We Were Drinking and Kissing the Ladies. We heard The Bragging Man and Temple Hill. Before that, Becky Taylor from her release, Becky Taylor. We heard Girl of the House and The Holly Bush. And we started today's show with Ellen Piper, Killian Vallely, and Kevin Crawford. The release on Common Ground, we heard Legend of Leeselway.
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1: We started off with the Illan Pipes of Ireland, and now we're going to switch countries and bagpipes. We're going to play some tracks here from Galicia featuring the Gaita. Here's Gaita master Carlos Nunez with the Raggle Taggle Gypsy.

0: Some tracks from Galithia there, finishing up with Susanna Savan on the Gaita from her self-titled release. We heard Jota de Nino da Guia, Muñero do Muño de Paisas, and Polka para Erika. Before Susanna Savan, we listened to A Costa de Galicia from Sharon Shannon on the accordion and Carlos Nunez on the Gaita. That's from the Diamond Mountain Sessions. And we started this set with Carlos Nunez going solo from his release Os Amores Libres. We heard the Raggle Taggle Gypsy.
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0: That's the group Estron from Wales from their release Gwawr, and we heard Gwahoddiad featuring the Pipicwd and the Pibgorn. Before that, John Tost from his release Cerrig de Muniad, we heard Hidifrinan and Borlum.
1: You're listening to High Country Celtic Radio with Joe Bly and Katie Marie. So far, we've managed to get the Illan pipes, the Gaita, and the Welsh Pipicwd. We've got plenty more pipes coming your way here on High Country Celtic Radio, but first, we have to take a break.

0: Welcome back to High Country Celtic Radio with Joe Bly and Katie Marie. Today's show, we're featuring the pipes. We've got a lot more pipes coming your way. They're all from different countries.
1: We're going to take a jump from Galicia up to the west coast of France in Brittany. Brittany is famous for the bagades, which are giant pipe bands featuring the great Highland pipes, vues, the biniou, and the bombard. We're going to hear Bagad Cap Caval playing Suite de Casabar and De Cajage.

0: That was Javier Poderio, Sylvain Barou, and Antoine LaHaye from their release Liam. We heard T-A-Y-T, also from Brittany. And before that, we listened to a lovely suite from Bagad Cap Caval. That was Suite de Casabar and de Kejage, followed up with the coda A Bar Hardin Ermenour. And that's from the compilation album Bagadou, L'Anthologie.
1: Up next, Anna Murray on the small pipes. We're going to hear Shoth Park House, Tarung Tian on Krios, and Kevin's Celtic Chasm from the release Naciones Celtas Dos, Camino de las Estrellas.

0: A couple of tracks there featuring the Small Pipes. We just heard Catherine Tickell from her release The Best Of playing a set called Small and Wild. Before that, Shoth Park House, Tarung Chen on Krios, and Kevin's Celtic Chasm from Anna Murray. And that's from the compilation album Naciones Celtas Dos, Camino de las Estrellas.
1: 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Today's show is all about the pipes. We're going to return to Ireland and the Illum Pipes. This is John McSherry and Donald O'Connor from their release Trip Switch. We're going to hear Rose in the Gap, and it's a great example of actually a wonderful ensemble type of pipe playing.

0: Vashta from the release Un Canadien Errant. We heard the Glentan Reel and Callahan's. Before that, Rose in the Gap from John McSherry and Donal O'Connor. And that's from the release Trip Switch.
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0: and Katie Marie.
1: We spent the last hour exploring the bagpipes of the Celtic world. Our theme music is Glen Where the Deer Is, The Ivy Leaf, and The Dublin Lasses. That's from Nuala Kennedy and her release, Behave the Bravest, and it's used with permission.
0: We're going to finish up today's show, of course, with The Pipes. This is Mokara featuring piper Catherine Ashcroft from their release, In Your Blood. And we're going to hear The Bucks of Oranmore and The Killaville Fancy. And as always, thanks for listening.

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He said, if you don't know any better, don't steal from this poor man. If you don't know any better, next time I'll shoot you dead. 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Junior said, if you want to be a farmer, there's a hoe and a shovel, now take it. Now Grandma picked up the shovel, cracked Junior over the head.

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I'm Janine Jackson. This week on Counterspin, protests are ongoing in southern Maine, where Joan Sebastian Duran Guerrero was killed by an ICE agent on July 13th. The Maine Monitor says folks are expressing rage, fear, and questions about what occurred. Protesters also showed up at Houston City Hall, calling out ICE operations there that killed Lorenzo Salgado Araujo. Houston Public Media said each speech inside the council chambers was echoed by the raucous chants of dozens of protesters outside who stood for hours during the public comment session, making demands for accountability and transparency. Here in Manhattan's Foley Square, one protester told New York One, "I think it's gone past the point of we need to abolish ICE. I think we need a thorough investigation and, if appropriate, trials, prosecutions." Said another, "For me, this past week is a reminder that we should all be out here." Corporate media are narrating this nightmare, but do their, will their questions ever go deep enough to drive actual change? Right now, the focus seems heavy on the notion that we need to humanize the victims of racist state violence rather than challenge the humanity of those who enact it. Oh, but you'll be happy to know Snopes is on top of the question of whether Joan Guerrero's daughter actually saw her father be shot to death by state agents. Don't want to get that twisted. We'll talk about ICE murders and the bigger system that encourages and absolves them with Lauren Bonds, Executive Director of the National Police Accountability Project. That's coming up this week on Counterspin, but first, a quick look back at some recent press. When Republican South Carolina Senator Lindsey Graham died July 11th, corporate media didn't just whitewash his record. As Julie Holler writes for Fair.org, they highlighted the symbiosis between the press corps and the politicians they are tasked with holding to account. Graham was crucial, for one example, in the transformation of the Supreme Court. First, in helping Senate leader Mitch McConnell block Barack Obama's nomination of Merrick Garland to fill Antonin Scalia's seat, then in providing critical support for Brett Kavanaugh's nomination, which was faltering after accusations of sexual assault from Christine Blasey Ford. Preventing a sitting president from filling a Supreme Court vacancy has been one of the most consequential decisions in terms of changing the path of the country. Giving Trump the chance to fill that seat instead of Obama meant the balance of the court was shifted, ultimately giving the GOP the current 6-3 advantage that has paved the way for Trump's rapid expansion of executive power. But the New York Times' Carl Hulse didn't

he doesn't represent the values that the men and women who wear the uniform are fighting for, close quote. But once Trump took power, Graham became, as PBS explained, quote, one of his closest allies and golf buddies, close quote. So no hypocrisy there. Accounts like one in the New York Times referred to Graham's, quote, much analyzed turnabout, close quote, on Trump. And PBS allowed a source to say that those shifts were an effort to, quote, continue to be relevant. I mean, he wanted to be an effective senator when there was a Democratic president and also when there was a Republican president, close quote. The Sunday Political Show's Holler Notes perfected the art of veneration. At NBC's Meet the Press, where Graham himself was slated to appear for the 64th time, the network invited Donald Trump, Benjamin Netanyahu, and Republican South Carolina Senator Tim Scott to offer their thoughts. Host Kristen Welker asked Trump such piercing questions as, quote, he loved his work, Mr. President. He was tireless, but it brought him such joy, didn't it? Close quote. Trump responded, there was nobody like him. Netanyahu, for his part, called Lindsey Graham a great patriot who never confused good and evil. Tim Scott also appeared on CNN's State of the Union, where host Jake Tapper asked him to talk about the role Graham played in contributing to America's national security and the way that the U.S. is seen around the world. Scott replied, quote, he was literally one of the edgiest guys as it relates to foreign policy you would ever meet. But it was never because he was a warmonger. It was because he wanted to see peace in every place possible. And if necessary, peace becomes a part of what happens if you use our kinetic response tools, close quote. As Holler writes, Tapper didn't even raise an eyebrow at that grotesque sequence of words. Indeed, no Sunday hosts did more than nod respectfully at pronouncements like, he's just a good person, or Lindsey was just a powerful force for good. So it's worth understanding that where you might be looking for unvarnished news is really just another club you're not invited to. Reporting at Zetio by Asuwin Subsang and Prem Tucker notes the continuance of the Trump administration's bombing campaign against supposed narco-terrorist drug boats. So far, Trump's illegal bombing spree of at least 66 strikes have killed at least 221 people, including, you'll remember, last September's strike on a fishing boat off the coast of Venezuela, which was followed by a double tap to make sure all survivors were killed. While media attention has faded, sources tell Zetio's reporters that Trump wants to expand those operations, even though they don't actually know who they're killing. But they do know that the killing is not interrupting the flow of fentanyl or cocaine or anything else into the U.S. Said one official, at this point, quote, it's murder for murder's sake, close quote. Another said that White House officials have stopped asking for drug data because, quote, people know it's not actually designed to end the fentanyl crisis, close quote. Meanwhile, the Center for Economic and Policy Research reminds us of the nearly 4,000 people who have died in Venezuela's June 24th earthquakes, tens of thousands more injured, left homeless, or in medical crisis. We've seen heart-wrenching coverage, but as CPERS co-director Mark Weisbrot wrote in an op-ed for the LA Times, we've seen little suggesting that Venezuelans digging survivors out of rubble shouldn't have to also fight for an end to sanctions, largely from the U.S., that have destroyed their nation's economy. A study Weisbrot co-authored for The Lancet Global Health estimated that broad unilateral sanctions, like those imposed by the U.S., cause an additional 564,000 deaths annually, a majority of those deaths estimated to be among children under 5 years old. So news media that tug heartstrings with images of Venezuelans looking for lost children in rubble, but who don't connect that to the damage and loss of life incurred by economic sanctions, are telling half a story. The point of these sanctions

0: sanctions is to punish civilians, to force them somehow to overthrow a leadership that the U.S. has decided it doesn't like. So just like ICE officers shooting into vehicles, such sanctions used to be rare, but have now become a tool of first resort. Probably, Weisbrot offers, because the resulting fatalities are mostly unseen. But just as with murders by law enforcement, more and more people are seeing around media's erasures, and hopefully, quote, as the illegality and human toll of these sanctions become more widely known, the U.S. government will be increasingly forced to abandon them, close quote. You're listening to Counterspin, brought to you each week by the Media Watch Group FAIR. Maine ICE shooting victim has been identified. What to know about him, offered USA Today. The first wave of news coverage of the July 13th murder by an ICE agent in Maine saw a lot of stories asking who was Juan Sebastian Guerrero, the victim, or stating what we know about Juan Sebastian Guerrero, as if there might be some biographical detail that would explain or excuse his killing. The repeated mention that Guerrero was not the intended target of ICE that day is also unsettling, suggesting that this behavior would be acceptable if it were more competent, transmitting without friction the idea that people can be valid targets of state violence as part of what we're told is about law enforcement and civil laws at that. And listeners will know that the Department of Homeland Security ordered officers around the country to stop pulling cars over, saying they were going to assess their tactics. And then a day later, Donald Trump demanded those stops resume, said ICE is doing just what they're supposed to do. Joining us now to talk about what we can do, along with being furious, is Lauren Bonds, Executive Director of the National Police Accountability Project. She joins us now by phone from Kansas City, Kansas. Welcome to Counterspin, Lauren Bonds.
1: Thank you so much for having us, Janine.
0: Well, in the wake of Juan Sebastian Guerrero's killing by ICE in Maine, itself in the wake of Lorenzo Salgado Araujo's killing by ICE in Texas, you put out a statement that did not call vaguely for reforms to ICE, as I saw some headlines referring to public outrage. What was the statement you put out actually saying?
1: Yeah, the statement that we put out was saying that we need ICE out of our streets, that ICE should not be engaging in any removal efforts that they're currently engaged in. And, you know, that entails traffic stops, which were temporarily paused. But that also entails, you know, kind of these deportation removal orders, all these warrants that are being kind of served on foot in these different communities and are also leading to violence and death.
0: The statement says it's clear that the only way to prevent ICE from killing us in the streets is to remove ICE from the streets. That's a long way stronger than kind of we need to know what they're up to. You know, they need to sometimes testify about things. This is not that.
1: Yes, I would agree that we're we're taking it a step further than we need body-worn cameras and, you know, we need more oversight. Those things are important, too, and they may be more easily attained, potentially, although I think we're kind of seeing that even those kind of minimum restrictions on ICE's conduct are being rejected. So we should ask for, you know, what we think is actually going to be the biggest deterrent to ICE violence, and we do think that that is removing them from street operations.
0: Well, let me ask you about this particular thing that you also mentioned that I think is kind of being lifted up for people, this shooting into cars business. You know, this seems to be a primary way, if you're making these street stops, this is becoming a primary way that ICE ends up harming or killing people. It's a weird thing, isn't it, to be shooting into vehicles?
1: Absolutely. And I would say that that's, you know, not something that's been accepted and even by kind of the most pro-force, ardent members of the law enforcement community for over a decade now. There's been kind of a consensus in the law enforcement community that shooting into vehicles, fleeing vehicles, you know, charging vehicles, whatever it may be, is just so highly dangerous that there are few, if any, situations that justify it. Not only dangerous to the person who's driving the vehicle, but bystanders, passengers, and law enforcement themselves. And so kind of the universally accepted or national standard practices around shooting into vehicles is that there are very few situations where it is justified and where policy should permit it.
0: Well, most stories that I have seen note or anyway suggest that the killing of Guerrero, of Araujo, while they're horrific, are not outliers, you know, that they fit in a broader pattern of violence, recklessness, and racism from ICE. In your recent conversation with Sonali Kolhatkar on Rising Up, I understood you to suggest that we hold an even bigger picture about policing in this country, and specifically that we not set up a framing that says ICE bad, regular police good. You know, I know you're not saying ICE violence isn't worth the attention it gets, but what are you getting at there?
1: Yeah, you know, I think that there's been a real, shift. I'm thinking particularly amongst lawmakers who are, you know, identified Democrats who are on the left, who have really spoke up about the importance of curtailing ICE violence right now. And I think that that's obviously incredibly important, but it's a bit myopic in terms of, you know, they're not making those same demands for local law enforcement that are, you know, carrying out similar types of uses of force, similar types of violence and harm against other communities, against their constituents who are, you know, Black Americans, for instance. And so I think, you know, it needs to be a both and. This can't be, you know, just a focus on ICE, because ICE, they're cops. They are doing what cops do, usually against people who are only suspected of breaking civil laws. But there's a lot of victims, as you know, of local law enforcement violence who, you know, have not committed any crimes or not even suspected of committing crimes. And so I think this is very important that we don't kind of reframe some of the violence that ICE has undertaken as being exclusive or specific to federal law enforcement agents, because we know 3 people die as a result of police violence every single day. And those are, you know, largely local police officers that are committing those uses of force.
0: Right. And it's just useful, just as we can't connect everything to Trump, you know, when particular policies predated Trump, you know, and if we think if there's no more Trump, all of this is going to disappear, then we've got something fundamentally wrong. It's important to pull out the tactics, you know, the actual behaviors that are problematic, and to disconnect them from a particular agency even or a particular politician, certainly. Yeah,
1: absolutely.
0: Well, the Department of Homeland Security said in a statement, and I can't remember where I saw this, but they said in a statement, quote, "We are always evaluating our procedures to keep our officers safe and criminals off our streets. We will not disclose or discuss law enforcement tactics," close quote. And, you know, I have to ask, what if we had a press corps that would say, "You won't disclose or discuss law enforcement tactics"? You know, like, wait, everything comes to a halt. You know, I often balk at transparency as itself a goal. You know, we want to stop actions, not just, you know, have a peek at them. But when an agency straight up says, "Oh, we're not even going to talk about how we make any of these decisions," that is a clanging warning bell to me.
1: Yes, I would agree. And, you know, I think, you know, generally we're of the same mind at the National Police Accountability Project that we shouldn't be advocating for transparency's sake. But transparency is an essential prerequisite for accountability, for reform, for even things like abolition. If we don't understand systems, we really can't improve them. We can't know if they were at issue and causing harm. Like, it really is kind of step one for change, whatever you want that change to look like.
0: Sure.
1: And so at the very least, you know, this is information we should have. And I kind of, you know, just did a long spiel about how ICE are just cops and this is something that we're seeing everywhere. But I would say the way that the DHS and, you know, the agency is functioning right now is really different from what local law enforcement agencies would even try to get away with. That lack of transparency around policies themselves, around practices, what is an acceptable practice and what is an acceptable tactic under what circumstances is something that you wouldn't expect a chief of police or a sheriff to not disclose if asked about it.
0: Absolutely. You know, the sunshine is necessary, as you say, as a first step. And this kind of follows along, but I do wonder, and I wonder this sincerely, how police at every level can lie and lie and lie. And, you know, and then bystander video, as more is often the case, you know, says no, what their account was absolutely false. And yet they're still treated as reliable sources, not just by news media, but by other institutions. It just seems to me it's hard to think of other entities that can be caught in lies again and again and again. And yet each time they come up, there's an assumption that they're telling the truth.
1: Yeah, I think that is something that's very frustrating in our work at the National Police Accountability Project, because you're right. There's data, there's anecdotal examples about the fact that, you know, law enforcement officers in the agencies that are often protecting them or supporting them, you know, have a history of dishonesty, or that they're not more honest than any other witness or not more credible than any other public institution. And so, you know, I do think one of the things that is becoming more and more common post-2020 is that the public, I think, is less willing to kind of accept a police narrative at its face. Right. And that's, you know, doubly for DHS and, you know, kind of what's coming out of the Trump administration about what's happening in these use of force incidents and other things. And so I would say that I think that even though there are some media sources kind of printing the police press release in full detail, and, you know, some institutions saying, well, this is what the police said, the public, you know, has less and less confidence in police. And I don't know the current rates, but I think in 2021, the last time there was a poll, less than 50% of all Americans said that they trusted the police or felt that police were trustworthy. And so it would be interesting to see what current data is and how that data stacks up against, you know, a specific look at confidence in federal law enforcement agencies.
0: Mm-hmm. Well, as you're making clear, the work of resisting police brutality, racism, impact on community has a lot of levels and a lot of aspects. And I know that the project fits in there in a particular way. I wonder if you could just tell us about some of the elements of resisting, of upending this system that you're working on. I know, for example, qualified immunity is one issue area, but what are some of the big pieces that the project is focusing on?
1: Yeah, you know, I think we, you know, kind of have a two-track system for change or theory of change at the National Police Accountability Project. We are trying to stop police violence at all of its levels from happening. In the first instance, that kind of goes back to what our calls were around ICE presence in the streets. You know, I think we have similar policy proposals for local law enforcement that, you know, we get them out of traffic stops, that we get them out of mental health crisis intervention, mm-hmm. Kind of all these places where we know it is likely for law enforcement actions to kind of escalate to violence. So we are working kind of on the policy front to remove police from situations where we know that they're likely to commit violence, and that goes for ICE as well. Kind of ending surveillance technologies, ending kind of the technical side of over-policing that often leads to physical violence. So that's kind of the one track. And the other track is to ensure that there is accountability and consequences when violence does happen. And so that is more where we're focusing on reforms like ending qualified immunity. That's where we're more focused on ensuring that victims of ICE and police violence have an advocate. A big part of our work this year has been focused on training attorneys, civil rights attorneys, plaintiff side attorneys, and even, you know, kind of people who've never done a plaintiff side case to bring lawsuits against the federal agencies when this type of ICE violence happens, because we know that there are so many people who are being impacted by federal law enforcement violence due to these ICE surges in communities that have never really had to deal with that before. And so that's really been a lot of our work and a lot of our focus this year.
0: And the National Police Accountability Project is a network, right, of attorneys and advocates. So it's a big group of folks who coordinate their efforts around these issues, as opposed to, you know, just one organization. Is that right?
1: That's right, yeah. So we have our members who are litigating these cases. We have, you know, community partners across the country, you know, grassroots groups. And then we also have, you know, partnerships with other national organizations working on criminal legal system issues. And then, yeah, we have our 550 members all across the country. And so we are a big network and a big group and are doing work at, you know, kind of varying levels of policing systems.
0: Well, let me just ask you finally, you know, there's a high point of outrage right now and focus and attention on these ICE killings, as well there should be. But folks have a lot of other things going on, you know, and there's a lot of distracting, you know, bad things happening. And so when there is a flashpoint of attention, you know, folks really want to use it, want to make the most of it. And where folks often wind up is call your representative, call your senator. And I think while that is crucial and that kind of political engagement is important, I think it's frustrating for people to come away from something that feels so visceral, you know, that has made them so angry, that has made them cry, and then to, you know, get on the phone and leave a 10-second voicemail on their senator's, you know, line. And I think folks are looking for other ways to plug in, other things to do. Do you have thoughts for people, just regular folks who are trying to do something about this, who are trying to use their anger for something?
1: Yeah, you know, I think it's so important to go that extra step and attend a protest. I think the protests that we've been seeing at Susan Collins' office in Maine have been really effective in kind of pushing back on the narrative that, oh, I got them to stop, please stop, right? And kind of making it be an issue that elected officials can't just let go away with, you know, putting out a mild statement or, you know, kind of claiming that they influenced a policy that was immediately reversed or whatever. Those feet in the street can really make a difference. And I would also say that, you know, it may not feel great, but those calls to your senators, calls to your representatives, they're making a difference. We have more and more people like coming out and saying that they really want to curtail ICE funding elected officials that would never take that position in the past. I would also say, though, if you want to be more engaged in, you know, I know people have limited time. There are so many great grassroots groups, some of our grassroots partners across the country that have accompaniment programs. So, you know, being able to go with your immigrant neighbors to places where they might be likely to encounter ICE and just being able to be a presence and an observer and someone who can maybe give them a little bit more protection and confidence, you know, if they have to go to a court hearing or a doctor's appointment or all these places that we're seeing more and more ICE agents popping up. So I think that there's a lot of ways to engage, and, you know, kind of even a simple Google search would allow you to get plugged into that. And, you know, it really, those programs really are kind of based on your availability. It's a short training, and then, you know, it's, you know, driving someone to the pharmacy or something. Mm-hmm. Like it mm-hmm. is an easy way if you have, you know, even a free hour once a week to try to be a source of support and a source of resistance for the immigrant community around you.
0: All right. Well, thank you very much for that. We've been speaking with Lauren Bonds, Executive Director of the National Police Accountability Project. You can find them online at nationalpoliceaccountability.org. Lauren Bonds, thank you so much for joining us this week on Counterspin.
1: Oh, yeah. Thank you so much, Janine, for having us.
0: And that's it for Counterspin for this week. 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The show is engineered by Michael Cherry. I'm Janine Jackson. 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
3: 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Jamie from the Brewery Arts Center. 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Plus, there's a movie night with Silver State Storytellers and the Carson City Classic Cinema Collective on the last Thursday of the month. This month, we're screening Jaws outside. It's going to be beach-tastic. Now, a lot of these events are free, and BAC members get discounts on all ticketed events. We welcome comedian Casey Skinner to the Performance Hall on July 31st, a one-man true crime comedy show. Imagine if Mr. Bean accidentally landed in The Shining. Let's pack the house and give Casey a big Carson City welcome. And of course, the Levitt Amp Carson City music series continues with the most requested return to the festival stage, the Vindies, Saturday, July 18th, with local opener Faint Shape. 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And if you can't make it down to the Levitt Amp Saturday concerts, you can tune in and hear them broadcast live right here on KNVC 95.1 FM, Carson City.
4: 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Coming up next, it's going to be Making Contact, another presentation of the Pacifica Radio Network. That means it's about 8:30 here on a Monday at KNVC 95.1 FM. It also means that it's about 8:30 out there in Carson City as well. And listening to KNVC is a great way to start your day. 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
6: I'm Lucy King, and on today's Making Contact, we're heading to the only national seashore on the West Coast, a place described as a paradigm of coastal California beauty, Point Reyes National Seashore. A few years ago, the National Park Service reviewed its general management plan, and that sparked fierce debate around the Tule elk. Environmentalists said the elk were dying because they were fenced in to protect cattle ranches. And that has opened up an important conversation about the indigenous history of this land and where it's headed. So we'll spend most of our time today with the story that first aired in 2021. It's part of a series called Who's Point Reyes? Here's reporter Sam Anderson.
7: Are those the Tule elk out there?
8: Oh, wow.
9: I don't think we should go any closer, really.
10: No, we should stay right here.
7: I'm standing on a grassy bluff at Tamales Point in Point Reyes National Seashore. It's a sunny July day, and I can see the waves of the Pacific Ocean from where I'm standing. I'm at the northernmost edge of Point Reyes, which is a triangular-shaped peninsula that juts out from the northern coast of California, about 40 miles north of San Francisco. It's run by the National Park Service. This is one of the most popular tourist destinations in the area. Winding roads, dramatic sweeping beaches, and wild animals like elephant seals, bobcats, and the famous Tule elk. Today, I'm here with investigative journalist Peter Byrne and Teresa Harlan, an indigenous woman adopted by a Coast Miwok family, who are descended from the original inhabitants of this land. And we've just spotted a herd of Tule elk. I'm watching the fog roll gently across the landscape. And there are these rolling hills dotted with wildflowers and different types of grasses and brush. And 12 elk in the distance grazing. And right beyond them is the Pacific Ocean. If you've never seen them before, Tule elk are majestic. They're tall and slender, with tawny brown fur and a big ruff of darker brown fur on their chest. the males can have antlers that can grow up to 4 feet tall. Tule elk are a federally protected species. They were at the brink of extinction by the end of the 19th century, but were reintroduced here at Tamales Point, which the state of California declared an elk preserve in 1970. But the elk here today aren't free to roam like their ancestors did.
10: So these are the 8-foot-tall elk fences.
5: Oh, wow.
7: Teresa and Peter have brought me to the edge of the elk preserve, which is separated by a fence.
5: Can you describe this fence for me?
10: It's a wire, metal fence that's 8 feet tall on big posts.
5: And does it run the whole width of the peninsula?
8: 3 miles across from the bay to the ocean, yes. Can't get around it.
7: The fence cuts the tip of Tamales Point off completely from the rest of Point Reyes. From the 10 elk that the state reintroduced to Tamales Point, the herd has grown to hundreds. But now, the tule elk in the preserve are dying of thirst and starvation. Why is this fence here in the first place? Why does it cut off the tule elk herd at Tamales Point from the rest of the peninsula? And why did the National Park Service build it? The answer lies with another four-legged animal on this peninsula. The cows. At any given time, there's several thousand of them roaming the pastures across Point Reyes. They're here to supply the 24 beef and dairy ranches that operate in the national park. The land is owned by the federal government, and the Park Service issues reservations or special use permits to the ranchers. About a quarter of the park is used for active ranching. The fence effectively separates the tule elk from competing with the cows for food and water. And as a result, it benefits the ranching operations in the park. You might be surprised to hear there's cattle ranching happening in a national park. It's a complicated arrangement and not a very common one. Point Reyes is one of just a handful of national parks that allow for-profit cattle ranching on their land. To better understand the situation, we have to take a step back in history. Ranching on Point Reyes was established well before the creation of the national park. Here's rancher Ted McIsaac.
11: My family settled here in 1866.
7: Wow, that was a long time ago, huh? A
11: couple years ago, yeah.
7: Point Reyes National Seashore was established by Congress in 1962, nearly a century after Ted's family started ranching.
11: Well, you know, it's almost 50 years ago since the park was developed. And back then when they wanted to convert it into a park, the ranchers were not really favorable for it, but they sat down and made an agreement with the government that if we sell our land to the government, we want the right to be able to continue ranching on our own ranches. Basically, that's how it got done.
7: Congress purchased all the lands and waters in Point Reyes from private owners for $57 million. Later on, the National Park acquired more land to form the Golden Gate National Recreation Area, including the McIsaac Ranch, in 1983.
5: And how much did the park pay for your land?
11: It was about $2 million.
5: Oh, wow. So that's a good chunk of money.
11: Yeah.
7: $2 million in 1983 is the equivalent of about $5.5 million today. Other ranchers received similar buyouts. Today, Ted McIsaac and his family continue to raise beef cattle on their ranch. And they pay a fee to the National Park Service to use the land. He wouldn't tell me exactly how much, but said that it's less than market rate rent. Ted says his operation today runs pretty slim. He has a permit to run 190 cattle, but is currently only keeping 140 because of the drought. Before ranching arrived, Point Reyes was an intricate coastal prairie and was home to the Coast Miwok peoples, who lived on this land for thousands of years before the arrival of the first Europeans. They called this peninsula Tamalhuye. To find out more about the indigenous history of this land, I called up a member of the Coast Miwok Tribal Council of Marin, which is not a federally recognized tribe.
12: Opentoish, good morning. My name is Joseph Sanchez. I'm a Coast Miwok descendant from a separate band called the Kukuipo. That's basically from the Nicasio area. My family actually resided in Tamales Bay. That was a large village of Coast Miwok Indians right there at Marshall Marconi area. the shore to Mullis Bay. And yeah, we were there for thousands and thousands of years.
7: That is, until the Europeans arrived. Fast forwarding to the mid-1700s, Spanish colonizers created the mission system, a series of outposts across the coast of California, including Mission San Rafael in Marin. The native peoples of California, including the Coast Miwok, were forced to assimilate and coerced into slave labor for the missions. Spanish missionaries aimed to stamp out indigenous culture and history. The missionaries saw them as less than human. Joe Sanchez reads me a passage from the book A Cross of Thorns by historian Elias Castillo, writing about Junipero Serra, the priest who was in charge of the missions at that time.
12: Serra wrote, quote, "In the midst of all our little troubles, the spiritual side of the missions is developing most happily. In Mission San Antonio, there are simultaneously two harvests at one time, one for wheat and of a plague among the children who are dying." Now that says a lot to me.
13: Whoa, wait, so just a pause there. There's two harvests, one for wheat and one of a plague. Why would he call that a harvest?
12: Because they were baptized and those children are going to heaven.
13: Whoa.
12: Very dark. But that's Sarah, who is a saint.
7: In fact, the population of native peoples living in the missions declined from 87,000 to 4,000 in just over 30 years. Sarah was declared a saint by the Catholic Church in 2015. Yet during his life, he actively encouraged the brutalization and dehumanization of the native peoples in California. Statues of him were erected and then toppled in recent years by anti-racist activists. The abuses that took place during the mission period happened all along the coast, including right here in Marin County. And this history is the backdrop to ranching on Point Reyes, because it was the Spanish mission at San Rafael and the friars who managed it who introduced cattle to the peninsula for the very first time in the early 1800s. As California became part of the United States, conditions for indigenous people only got worse. The mid-1800s, a time when the Point Reyes dairy industry was booming, was one of the darkest chapters yet for Native Americans. In California, private militias were formed to hunt and exterminate entire indigenous villages. These militias were then paid by the California government.
12: The monies they received for doing so was more than the money they would make doing their normal labor or whatever it was they were involved in.
13: Mm-hmm. So murder became a profitable industry.
12: Exactly. You could rape the mother, sell the children to slavery, kill the father, and collect a reward.
7: The public land that Point Reyes National Seashore sits on is the ancestral territory of the Coast Miwok. It is land that was taken by the Spanish, then claimed by ranchers. And it lies now in a state that publicly funded the extermination of native peoples. But in the face of all this overwhelming violence, the Coast Miwok and indigenous peoples from many other tribes in California continue to survive.
12: While enduring much hardship at the hands of the invaders, our tribe, the Coast Miwok, have endured and still practice the ways and customs of our ancestors. We have survived and still practice those meaningful customs in our everyday lives.
14: We're jumping in to remind you that you are listening to Making Contact. 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Okay, now back to the show.
7: To bring things back full circle, the rise of ranching at Point Reyes happened at the same time the settlers were hunting the tule elk to near extinction.
10: Native people, our cosmologies and our epistemologies are about how we are related to the elk.
7: This is Teresa Harlan, who we heard at the beginning of the story. Teresa's adopted mother is Coast Miwok. Her ancestors are the original inhabitants of Point Reyes, and they have traditionally had a close relationship with the tule elk.
10: We're related to all animals, plants, and things. So these elk are our relatives. Me as a Native person, I have to say that they are my relatives out there. And that's one of my concerns for the elk out here, is that they're brought here, and yet they cannot move about to have a healthy environment or foods, and they cannot live a sustainable life.
7: For Teresa, the elk represent her family's roots in this place, roots that continue to bring her back to Point Reyes. Her mother's family home is on Laird's Landing, or as she calls it, Felix Cove. I met Teresa at the park to visit her ancestral home. The path to the cove winds down from a grassy hilltop. As we walk, the landscape becomes greener. The trees grow taller, and the branches extend over our heads, enveloping us into the forest. The Coast Miwok may have walked this same path for centuries, or even millennia.
10: So all of this was occupied. Marshall Beach, Laird's Landing that we're calling Felix Cove, all of that. All of this whole area, just everywhere we've been today, you know.
15: Right.
10: The people have walked, lived their lives, hunted, fished, played, sang, mourned, shared meals, lived their lives. Mm-hmm. When I walk down this road, I always think about my mom. This is her little play yard, her walk to school, or walk home, or, you know, if they wanted to go out and do other things like berry picking, this is likely the road she took.
7: Teresa says her ancestors returned here in the early 1800s after surviving the displacement of the mission system.
10: So it goes way, way, way back before ranchers, sometime after Spanish missions. And so this is their home. Now we're getting under the trees. There's ferns are bigger, more flowers, and oak trees and bay trees. So if you look to your right, you're going to see the buildings.
15: Oh, there it is.
10: And so you see the house, and you see a little cabin behind the house, and now you can see the shed under the trees.
7: Tucked away under the oak and eucalyptus trees is a small house made from wooden planks with just two rooms and a front porch. Beyond the house is Tamales Bay. The waves gently lap against the shore, and you can see the town of Marshall across the bay where Teresa's mom was born.
10: Straight ahead of us is where my family would have had their bean and potato fields. And then my grandpa would till this area here and plant the vegetable garden, you know, tomatoes and string beans. And then he built a little barn that no longer exists in a little corral, and that's where the dairy cow.
15: Wow.
10: And they keep a hog once in a while for meat. And then there was chickens, ducks running around, chicken coops. So all of this that you see would have been tended. All of this would have been managed.
7: Today, the cove is overgrown and wild. The house is still standing, though the inside is dilapidated. There's graffiti written on one of the walls. A shed nearby is falling apart. Teresa reminisces about what life would have been like for her mom and grandparents here.
10: So what you would see is a porch steps that are not here. You would see a laundry line. You might find my grandmother sitting on the porch processing some vegetables from the garden, or maybe cleaning oysters. You would see the corral and the milk cow over here. You'd see my grandfather walking around, maybe repairing or fixing something. So the house would be filled with voices and people laughing and talking.
7: After surviving the mission system and the displacement and genocide of the 19th century, Teresa's family returned to live out their lives at the cove. But unfortunately, they would once more be forced off the land.
10: Well, my grandmother, Bertha, she died in 1949. And at the time, K Ranch was owned by Turney and Lundgren's. And shortly, a few years after my grandmother died, my uncle Vic, who lived here with my grandfather, they were served eviction papers.
7: Those eviction papers were served by Sales Turney and James Lundgren, two successful dairy farmers who claimed to own the land. Teresa's uncle, Victor Sousa, was the last Coast Miwok person to live on the 12-acre site of K Ranch, which included the land where Teresa's ancestors built their home. Victor brought the matter to court. If he could prove his family had lived on that property since the 1800s, he could make a successful squatter's rights claim to keep the land.
10: The ties to the family go back to the early 1800s. And so he had oral testimony at the time. The district attorney for Marin County, William Weissick, took the case as a pro bono case and represented my uncle, and he did a lot of research and collected oral testimony that our family lived here when San Francisco was known as Yerba Buena and a forest.
7: In fact, the Turney versus Sousa case was fought all the way up to the California Supreme Court. But the odds were stacked against Victor from the start.
10: So, unfortunately, oral testimony wasn't allowed and considered inadmissible. My uncle did not have a record of tax payments or tax records. And William Weissick was quoted as saying everyone in court knew the family lived there prior to the 1870s, but they could not meet the requirements of law, Western law, paper law. And I mean, this case of Native families losing land over lack of tax records is a common story all over the United States because everything came around them, yeah. You know. So people who've lived here continuously are not going to have deeds and tax records.
7: Victor Sousa lost the lawsuit and the cove.
10: It makes me sad when I think about how my uncle lost his court fight. It makes me sad about what we lost or what was taken from us. But it also makes me devoted to getting the attention needed so that this place isn't demolished, this place isn't vandalized. It has the same value as all the other treasured family homes, but it's not. It's been neglected since my family left.
7: Today, K Ranch, including Teresa's family homestead, is historically recognized by the Park Service and protected from new development. And the Park Service recently repaired the exterior of the house. But there's no signage indicating that it was a Coast Miwok home or how it was lost. And Teresa is fighting for her family's history to be part of the official narrative of the national park.
10: Yeah, this was home. So it is why I'm working so hard to try to get the park and everyone to hold it as dearly as I do and appreciate the historic significance of it as a Coast Miwok built structure. I would want to know this history.
7: National Park Service spokesperson Melanie Gunn says they have plans to highlight Teresa's family story as part of efforts to preserve indigenous cultural history. She says the Park Service is actively talking with Teresa's family and that the park is also required to consult with the Federated Indians of Grayton Rancheria, a federally recognized tribe of Coast Miwok and Pomo people. Teresa Harlan and Joe Sanchez, who we heard from earlier, are not members of this tribe.
15: There was a very specific decision made by the park's archaeologist and cultural resources lead that those buildings, the Teresa Harlan's family buildings, are really significant because of the overlapping time of when they were occupied by Coast Miwok, kind of in the beginning of Spanish ranching, and then once it became a state and that transition. So we want to tell that story and we'll work with the tribe to do that in the best way possible.
7: That acknowledgement comes 70 years after Teresa's family lost this land, when the California Supreme Court upheld their eviction. When I began reporting this story, I wanted to find out who gets to control the land at Point Reyes, who gets to profit, and at what cost does that profit come to the environment? This story started with the Tule Elk, but it's about so much more than that. At its core, the story of Point Reyes is about how the forces of colonialism and the violence of indigenous displacement continue to shape the state of California today, 500 years after settlers came to this land for the first time. It's also about who gets to control the narrative of that history. Wherever there is a fight over the use of public land in this country, that fight has its roots in colonialism. Because before public land became public, there were people who lived on this land. Even after the horrors of genocide and displacement, indigenous peoples are still here, fighting for the chance to shape the future of the same land that was taken from them generations ago.

0: That was reporter Sam Anderson from the series Whose Point Reyes, produced by Earth Story Studio. This piece first aired in 2021 on KPFA. We'll post a link to the entire series at our website, radioproject.org. I had the opportunity to talk to Teresa Harlan from Sam's Story. She's the executive director and founder of the Alliance for Felix Cove.
1: We're a nonprofit organization that's all Indigenous women-led, and we are working to rematriate my mom's family's ancestral Coast Miwok Tamoko homes at Point Reyes National Seashore.
0: Has the National Park Service installed a plaque or anything for Felix Cove yet?
1: No, there's a mock-up of a wayside in which I've provided family photographs of our family at Felix Cove, but it hasn't been finalized. It's been sitting for a few years. It needs to be installed because we have vandalism events, and so people don't realize what they see. Because the house is, you can see it from the bay, or you can hike down to the house, and people don't know what they're looking at. You know, our purpose is to save the house my mom grew up in, which is the last surviving house and structure that was built by Coast Miwok hands. And without our work and our call for its protection and our work to rematriate it, it could easily decay, or park policy is to demolition. In fact, the National Park Service tried to demolish it in prior years, but I have the assurance from the current superintendent that he will not allow the demolition of the house.
0: The National Park Service is working on its Tamales Point area plan, and it's possible they could actually end up removing the Tule elk fence Sam mentioned in his story.
1: Well, absolutely. I'd love to see the fence taken down. The Tule elk, who are our relatives, suffer out there. They were never meant to be penned in. I think there seems to be a trend now in which national parks are turning around and facing that history in their way, reaching out to Indigenous communities, and for governmental agencies to do something like that. That is an incredible shift, but it's built from community action. It's built from the stories being shared. So it's years and years and years of work that folks have been doing way before I came on, that have led and contributed to this place that we're at now, where the Tule elk hopefully will be released from confinement.
0: Can you speak about why, these issues around the rematriation of Felix Cove, especially in the context of your family's history there, and also shifting the narrative around, whose history gets to be told when we talk about these lands? Can you talk about why these are important?
1: Absolutely. This work is important because first and foremost, it provides a way that gives recognition and significance to my mother's life, the life of her lives of her ancestors, that they existed, that they were actually, that they came from a long line of people who lived sustainably and lived in relationship with the land, water, plants, and animals, and that they made it all the way through three waves of colonization, from the Spanish missions to the Mexican ranchos and the American ranches. And they carved out a life for themselves in their ancestral homelands. My mother would always say they were pocketbook poor, but rich with food. You know, they could, if they wanted fish, they would just go out and fish. There was deer, abalone, oysters and clams, and, abundance. And that also there was just an extreme injustice that occurred at Point Reyes, meaning that...
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3: 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I'm Mike Clifford.
4: Three U.S. service members died this weekend as the U.S. and Iran moved closer to an all-out conflict. The BBC notes one service member was killed after an Iranian attack in northern Iraq on Saturday, a day after an attack on a base in Jordan that killed two U.S. soldiers and left another missing. Both sides have been accused of striking critical infrastructure in recent days. Washington has reimposed its blockade of Iranian ports, and Tehran declared the Strait of Hormuz closed and targeted U.S. allies in the region. And the World Cup may be over, but host cities like Boston are hoping the international goodwill it generated helps improve America's image around the globe.
5: For more than a month, visitors from countries like Iraq, Cape Verde, Morocco, and Scotland helped turn downtown into a melting pot of soccer fandom. Social media posts reveal the experience changed people's views of the U.S. as politically divided or unsafe. Sarah Sibley, president of the nonprofit World Boston, says people found connection through sport.
6: I think it really helped people all around the world, but also locally, really see what those connections are building and how hopefully those are building long-term international relationships.
5: Sibley says that's citizen diplomacy, and it works to complement the more formal work taking place. She says whether volunteering at an event or just offering directions, the people of Boston were representing the United States. Support for this reporting was provided by the Andrew Carnegie Foundation, formerly Carnegie Corporation of New York. I'm Catherine Carley.
4: Hayes notes the Boston Red Sox are also doing their part for sports diplomacy. Tomorrow is the annual Mexican celebration at Fenway Park. Next federal campaign data show that Iowa Congressman Zach Nunn, who's currently running for re-election on November 3rd, has taken $30,000 in donations from agrochemical companies and pesticide makers.
7: Nunn accepted money from other organizations like Syngenta, Corteva, and the trade association CropLife America. While Nunn has said the support reflects his commitment to bolstering the state's agricultural economy, Food and Water Action political director Sam Bernhardt calls his claims disingenuous.
8: Representative Nunn has put his corporate donors ahead of the interests of Iowa working families when it comes to the issue of pesticides and protecting Iowans from pesticides.
7: The Union of Concerned Scientists has said exposure to glyphosate and other pesticides may be carcinogenic. Research by the Iowa Cancer Registry also shows a link between pesticide exposure and cancer in Iowa, a state with the nation's highest growing number of new cases. I'm Mark Moran.
4: This is Public News Service. Pennsylvania is still adding jobs, but the pay...
9: 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And this is your Nevada Capital News. The thermostat is auditioning for the surface of Mercury today, climbing into the high 90s before afternoon thunderstorms threaten to steal the show. Some areas south of Carson are under a flash flood watch, especially south of Gardnerville toward Mono and southern Lyon counties. On the roads today, there are the usual blockages on and around East Highway 50. If your commute includes Mountain, Roop, or the William and Stewart intersection, pack an extra helping of patience. Drainage work continues along Highway 4 between Hangman's Bridge and the Alpine County line. Expect alternating lane closures during the workday. You'll have a little extra time to admire the mountains. South Lake Tahoe has expanded its free LakeLink shuttle service, adding service to Zephyr Cove, Kingsbury Grade, the Tahoe Keys, and more. The idea is simple. Drive to Tahoe once, then let someone else do the driving while you enjoy the lake. The expanded transit isn't just for casino goers. Bikers, skiers, hikers, beachgoers, and anyone tired of wrestling for a parking spot can hop aboard. Even the vans are equipped for outdoor gear, allowing your mountain bike a better social life than most people. The Carson City Photo Club's latest street photography competition reminds us that while some people freeze at the sight of a camera, others can make an alleyway look like the cover of a magazine. You can admire the winners in today's Carson Now. The Carson City School District is holding a job fair Tuesday. If you've ever wanted a career where coffee is considered a major

than in May and compared with last year. Apparently, people still find the Carson Valley irresistible, and if you've been there, you know why. The Carson City Board of Supervisors last week caught up on progress at the new jail and also accepted donations benefiting the city's dog program. It's government at its finest. One agenda item for public safety, another for wagging tails. If you've got anglers in the family, the annual Lake Alpine Kids Fishing Day is coming up. It's a chance for kids to catch a fish, or at the very least, develop a lifelong story about the one that got away. Read up on that at the Record Courier. And finally, coming soon, a life-sized bronze statue of Mark Twain is headed for McFadden Plaza in Carson. Given that Carson City is where Samuel Clemens first signed his legendary pen name Mark Twain in 1863, it seems only fitting that one of America's greatest humorists will soon be permanently sitting on a bench downtown, silently judging all of us who still can't parallel park. The sculpture by artist Gary Lee Price depicts Twain seated on a bench, holding a copy of his book Roughing It, leaving open space for passersby to sit next to him. City plans dictate that the sculpture will require waxing once or twice a year by art volunteers to preserve Wayne's youthful complexion and ensure it will be enjoyed by generations to come. And that's your Nevada Capital News. Email me at Lori, L-O-R-I, at knvc.org if you've got a tip. 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I'm Lori LeClaire.

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Yeah. Noah's family I ain't spoke to. I got cousins down in Florida. Brother out in Oakland, still ain't been to California. Running out of options, girl, it's not too much out here to choose from. These days go online, it's like an optical illusion. Sometimes I gotta maneuver, then sometimes since I done seen you. Held some things against you, I know you ain't really mean them. Used to see you every Friday like I'm Robinson Crusoe.

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Now do we have to pay with our baby's lives? 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Just to live, just to live, just to love, just to live.

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1: 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And if you can't make it, you can listen to the live stream here on KNVC. Next up, it's the Sam Chase and the Untraditional with opener Carson Street Ragtime Band. 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I think they're hiring right now. Use the hashtag MusicMoves and LevittAmp Carson City on all of your Instagram posts this summer and be entered to win a pair of Apple AirPod Pros plus a $5,000 grant for the BAC programming. 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Hashtag MusicMoves. Levitt Amp, Carson City. Inside the Performance Hall on July 31st, we welcome comedian Casey Skinner. You've seen him on Netflix, HBO Max, and Bravo. He's performed at the Comedy Store and the Improv. Now he's telling his crazy story in Carson City. Grab those tickets on the events calendar at breweryarts.org. 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
5: 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My name is Steve Scrovan, along with my co-host, David Feldman. Hello, David.
6: Welcome back, Steve.
5: Thank you. Great to be back, refreshed and ready to go. And our producer, Hannah Feldman, who did such a great job last week. Thank you, Hannah.
7: Thank you, Steve.
5: And, of course, the man of the hour, Ralph Nader. Hello, Ralph.
8: Hi, everybody. If you're discouraged, we got a program to encourage you.
5: That's right, Ralph. Our first guest, Winona LaDuke, has a long history with Ralph. She was his vice presidential running mate on the Green Party ticket for the 1996 and 2000 elections. She is an activist, economist, and author who has devoted her life to advocating for indigenous control of their homelands, natural resources, and cultural practices. She was one of the leaders of protests against the pipelining. She was one of the leaders of the protests against the pipeline at Standing Rock in North Dakota. And the last time we spoke with her, the subject was hemp. Today, we're going to revisit that. We're going to talk to her about her latest adventures in hemp farming. Our second guest will be Hal Weitzman, a professor at the University of Chicago Booth School of Business and the author of the book, What's the Matter with Delaware? How the First State Has Favored the Rich, Powerful, and Criminal, and How It Costs Us All. We had Professor Weitzman on the program in 2023 to talk about the unique legal landscape of Delaware and how it has enabled international crime, sheltered tax dodgers, and diverted hard-earned dollars from the rest of us. That landscape might be changing. Elon Musk has picked a fight with Delaware and taken his business elsewhere. We'll speak to Hal Weitzman about where else companies might go if Delaware doesn't feel quite so friendly anymore, the consequences of a corporate mass exodus, and why this may matter to you. As always, somewhere in the middle, we'll check in with our tireless corporate crime reporter, Russell Mokyber. But first, let's get an update on the state of hemp farming. David?
6: Winona LaDuc is an activist, economist, and author who has devoted her life to advocating for indigenous control of their homelands, natural resources, and cultural practices. She is also a two-time vice presidential candidate with Ralph Nader. Ms. LaDuc is a rural development economist with a specialty in Native American economic development. Ms. LaDuc lives and works on the White Earth Ojibwe Reservation in northern Minnesota, where she runs Winona's Hemp and Heritage Farm, a farm and nonprofit agency with the mission to create an indigenous women-led economy based on local food, energy, and fiber that is kind to the earth. Welcome back to the Ralph Nader Radio Hour, Winona LaDuc.
9: Good morning.
8: Yeah, good morning, Winona. For our listeners, we're talking to a real innovator here in local economies. You know, we've over the years talked a lot about local economies replacing the multinational corporate dominated economies with absentee corporate ownership controlling local economic practices and policies. And Winona is actually doing it. Let's talk about industrial hemp, which we've had a lot of programs on in the past, the ups and downs, the legality of it, the illegality of it. You know, unlike other countries like France and China and Romania, we have for many decades prohibited our farmers from growing industrial hemp. And then in 2018, in a larger farm bill, they allowed farmers to grow it. Now, the background here, listeners, is quite fascinating.

0: even though Henry Ford and Edison and others were for a carbohydrate economy. Well, as Winona LaDuc says, quote, "We chose hydrocarbons, and look what we got. Air pollution, climate change, fracking, oil spills. You can grow hemp without destroying the earth. Plus, it sequesters carbon, meaning it takes carbon out of the atmosphere and stores it in the soil," end quote. Now you have 25 acres of hemp production. Describe what you're doing, and is it spreading to other Native American reservations around the country?
1: So I am the oldest hemp grower in the state of Minnesota. I'm not really that old. But the fact is that I started growing hemp in 2015 under state permits, and I also have had federal permits. So I grow fiber hemp. That's all I grow. Fiber hemp is, just to be simple, I mean, as you understand, the word canvas comes from cannabis. That means a lot of stuff you can do. So I've been really intrigued by it. A little bit about my background. My grandmother was a textile worker, worked in the sweatshop. So I figured this time we should own the sweatshops, right? That's what I'm after. It's like the, you know, we should own the whole thing. Having said that, and I farm. So we've been growing all of this. And so learning how to grow it, because there's not a book, they burn the book. Learning how to figure out how to process it. Oh, trying to figure out where to get seeds. Oh, my word. Got to get them all from China because that's the only country. Except it turns out that the Eastern European countries keep growing hemp. So I just brought 4 acres worth of Polish hemp. They're the highest quality fiber hemp out there. I'm growing hemp from the Czech Republic. I grow all kind of hemp varieties because they're northern tier countries. And so I'm looking first at seed sovereignty. We're growing those varieties, and then we're growing these feral hemp varieties. They're called feral varieties, which, of course, that's something that I love, which means that when they eradicated hemp in the 1930s with the Marijuana Prohibition Act, well, they missed some spots. And those guys kept growing. And so 80 years of being illegal, isn't that great? Something that's illegal for 80 years is still with us, rocking out. And so I figure if you grew illegally for 80 years, you are really a tough hemp plant. And so we grow and specialize in these. And it turns out that a lot of them are on Indian reservations. Oh my God, like the Dakotas. And so we are growing out these hemp varieties and built a cooperative because we want to own the seeds and we want to own the technology, the value-added processing. And we want to use this hemp as a part of our future as tribes. So I work for the Indigenous Hemp Cooperative. I have like 3 jobs, and one of them is for this hemp cooperative. Winona's Hemp is like my little personal thing, but the Indigenous Hemp Cooperative, that's the revolution. We call it the New Green Revolution. All right. So what did we do? Built a couple of little houses, addition on my farmhouse. Lickety split, man. I'm telling you, we put the addition in with some prefab panels that were about 1 foot thick and then 6 feet wide and 8 feet tall. Some of them had windows in them. Put the dang thing up in less than 4 hours. They bring in the prefab panels. They put them out there on my platform. 2 people can move them around. I moved them myself. My God, because it's hempcrete. It's hemp and lime. Oh, this stuff is flame retardant, antimicrobial, and energy efficient. What about this? And plus, you know, it's not going to blow down in a damn tornado when it goes through. It's the good stuff, you know? So we built that, tested it out, and then we did this bag. Oh, this is my bag we did with Patagonia. This is my hemp. Through this hemp, then Patagonia took it and they sent it to North Carolina to get decorticated, then to Virginia to get degummed. Oh, then to Mexico to get spun, then to Washington State to get woven, and then to California to be cut and sewn so that you could have a bag that you could buy for $200 from Patagonia. That's awesome. What's wrong with that? Oh, we used to have 11 hemp mills in Minnesota. We used to do it all ourselves. So for my third act, which is what you call it when you hit your 60s, your third act is we're going to be rebuild the textile industry, and I'm going to work on hemp. My specialty is textiles because I told you my grandma worked in the sweatshop, so we're going to do the new hemp. Anyway, so I've been doing R&D. This year, we grew 44 acres. Oh, you're going to love this, Ralph. I know you aren't big on animals, but we put in 14 acres with horses. Oh, yeah. Oh, yeah. 14 acres.
0: So you own over 20 horses, don't you?
1: I do. Your family has got a big herd, and you know what? Those my little grandsons, you met my sons, my grandchildren. Are, I mean, I love my children, but my grandchildren, oh my gosh. Those guys can drive teams of horses and put in hemp. They're about to cut it. We're going for the pre and post petroleum model. Oh yeah. Oh yeah. I'm just trying to see because it turns out that under 80 acres, horses are far more efficient than large.

0: future. So my horses aren't going to run the combine, but my teams are going to put in the hemp and cut the hemp. And then we're going to build three houses in my village. That's what I'm doing right now. I got three elderly women. One of them lives in the 1970s housing project. Two of them live in trailers that were condemned in the last century. And they're never going to get a house because they aren't going to get a house because they won't move into the projects because they live in good spots. So we're going to build some hempcrete houses. I estimate the houses we can build them for 60 grand each. Let me just, I'd be like, hold my beer, except for I don't drink beer. I'm like, look, what if we figured out how to build these houses ourselves, grow the hemp, and build it ourselves? That's what we're going to do.
1: We
0: Look
1: have
0: at
1: to
0: Sims doing.
1: clarify for our listeners because I get a sense that they're asking certain questions. One is, why was hemp illegal for so long? Because the government mixed it up with hard drugs, even though it was about 1/3 of 1% THC, and it could never extricate itself until the farmers started mobilizing, including in Kentucky and around the country, to legalize it. Hemp has had 5,000 uses. Listeners, since it was discovered in ancient China, food, hemp, it produces food, produces clothing, produces building materials, produces parts for cars. Henry Ford once built an entire car with hemp. It's a very, very strong fiber. It doesn't need a lot of chemicals to grow, but it's been up against hurdle after hurdle. And the most recent one, which you can describe, was a bill amendment snuck in a larger bill that is going to make it very hard by the enforcement deadline of November 2026 to grow and sell hemp. Do you want to describe that and what the battle is to overturn that malicious amendment?
0: To do with hemp, with THC, the hemp-derived THC drinks, which is what they don't want because, oh my God, people just want their little THC drink and it cut down on the cheap booze. Nobody buys cheap beer. They go buy their THC drink now. It was like a big increase in the one market and a decrease in another. So the cheap beer lobbied to have this special law put through for the people who like to drink their cute little THC drinks. I don't do anything that has to do with THC. I'm like building textile girl. And that is still continues to be legal. And we anticipate that will continue to be legal. But what's so ridiculous about it is that the hemp I grow has to be less than 0.3% THC. Okay. 0.3% THC, or else it's like illegal. They will burn your crop. So I just want to try to make this clear. Like, how high are you going to get out of a 0.5% THC hemp joint? Like, not. They're selling 70% or 28% THC joints on the street, basically, at a dispensary. So the focus has been on just that it's so regulated that it's very hard, and the genetics were banned. And so now I'm growing these varieties, and I have a bunch of Russian varieties that I'm growing. We call them the hot Russians because they come in at 0.5%. Oh my God, 0.5%? You ain't going to get stoned on that. That's the ridiculous thing about it. So tribes need to change it so that it's 1%, 3%, because no one's going to smoke a field of hemp anyway. People are constantly disappointed when they go to my field and try to pluck something out of it. The other thing is that hemp is boys and girls. So in marijuana, you're looking for female plants. Hemp, all full of boys, all full of male plants. So there's all kind of sex going on in the hemp field that is not going to get you anything you can get high out of. Anyway, so that is, one of the things that they're throwing out there. And frankly, that's the only place that there's been investment because people just, like marijuana, that's awesome. I'm a big supporter of legalization of marijuana. But the challenge is that that's missing like 90% of the cool hemp. Why are we just doing marijuana? Why don't we do something like hemp, which has no investment in it? Okay, I already explained the lack of infrastructure. So right now, I'm figuring out how to grow it. We had to figure that out. We're growing it. We're going to cut it. We're going to bale it. I'm going to send it to a cool dude out in South Dakota, Ken Meyer. Awesome dude. He's going to process it. I'm going to get back the herd. And then I'm going to have the textile variety version of it, that the fiber that is the textile, which is about 20%, is textile. 70% of the plant is the herd, which is the stock. Herd come to White Earth, we build houses for old ladies like me. Then the other part, though, is going to go to turn into textiles and a couple different kinds of textiles. One is basic one that we're doing is canvas. Did I mention I want to get to canvas again? And on the way there, we're going to do some saddle blankets with the Navajos because those guys are supreme weavers. Then after we do that textile part, I'm also looking at paper. I'm doing kitty litter right now. But, you know, I mean, because why wouldn't you do kitty litter with hemp? But paper is revolutionary. And this is what we do need to make paper out of hemp because it's recycled about 7 times, much more efficient. You know, you don't need to cut down a forest to make paper. Why don't you just grow a field that sequesters carbon at the highest rate of any field crop?
1: The Declaration of Independence was made on hemp paper. George Washington and Thomas Jefferson grew hemp, just to give you a historical note, listeners. Everything you're doing, is it beginning to be emulated or stimulating similar efforts on Native American reservations around the country, Winona?
0: That's why we got the cooperative, because you got to share the information. You know, because nobody knows how to do this. And then there's like all kind of snake oil salesmen. They're like, oh, you have tribal sovereignty. Let me come in here and help you. I give you this technical knowledge in return. You give me $1 million. I own the facility. I mean, how many times have I heard that? Way too many times. So we're building scalable facilities. And a lot of the work that we've been doing is the R&D, like, oh my gosh, what facility is the correct facility? So now I'm importing a Latvian decorticator. Latvian. Like, you know, I wasn't even sure I could find Latvia on a world map, but apparently they are leaders in decorticator production. And so there we go. You know, I have Polish seeds. I had a Czech decorticator before. So someone's got to do this front work to figure out how to build a replicable industry that you don't need a nuclear power plant to operate. That's what we're doing.
1: I might interject. There's a real drive in the Senate to delay the enforcement in November of this malicious obstruction of hemp production and sales. Your two senators are on board, and their efforts either to postpone the November enforcement date until next year or to overturn it entirely. As I mentioned before, in 1955, when I graduated from Princeton, the first thing I wanted to do was go out west, and I visited quite a few Native American reservations. They were called Indian reservations, and like many visitors, we were pretty stunned by the poverty, by the addiction, by the despair, by what happens when people's cultures are destroyed and replaced with the worst of the commercial cultures. I never envisioned that these reservations would have gambling casinos as now. What is your overall view of poverty, the reduction of it, the increase of it in Native American reservations today?
0: You know, it's structural poverty. You steal someone's land, you steal their trees, you steal their people, you brain drain them, then you put in like puppet governments in some places so that you can get more minerals out of them, extractive relations. And then that's how you get entrenched poverty, intergenerational poverty. So most of my work has been in one, land back, restoration of land, restoring economics so that one, you're not hemorrhaging out food and energy. You just heard my two examples. Build local energy, build local food systems so you don't hemorrhage it. And then build valuable trade economies so that you generate wealth and it comes back into your community. And at the same time, train your people in it. So, you know, 40 years, this is what I've been doing. Ain't quitting anytime soon. And hemp represents a brand new opportunity. We call it the new green revolution because it can transform agriculture. It could transform building. It could transform the paper industry. I mean, you can make hemp rebar.
1: Are the tribal governments stepping up here, or are they being occupied with casino politics or what?
0: Well, there's some tribes that are in casino politics, but a lot of, you know, the tribes like Cheyenne River, that's probably where you went. Cheyenne River Sioux Reservation, that's over by Pine Ridge. Those guys, we've been working with them. We gave them seeds last year. They're building 30 homes for people on the reservation with their hemp that they grew. Down at Navajo is still illegal, but Navajo is like crazy politics. But we're working with Navajos in a collaboration on hemp. Lower Sioux is building hemp housing. They're like the star example of hempcrete housing. Like Prairie Band Potawatomi, same thing, building hemp housing and a hemp value-added processing facility. So sure, our shortcoming is the Indigenous Hemp Cooperative actually needs money, and we actually need to build infrastructure. We have a cool website, but I get tribes asking me questions because my website isn't even developed enough to answer their questions.
1: Give our listeners your website slowly.
0: www.indigenoushemp.org. Indigenous Hemp Co-op.
1: Say it again.
0: www.indigenoushempcoop.org.
1: People should know that the Navajo Reservation is about the size of West Virginia here. There's a lot of minerals there. There's a lot of exploitation, uranium in the past, mining, all kinds of radioactive contamination, This is
0: hemp bioremediate. That's what they figured out at Chernobyl, is they use it to bioremediate.
1: Let's go to Steve.
2: When we've done shows about hemp before, one of the issues was the equipment, that the equipment doesn't exist to harvest it. What's the update on that, that there were special combines and special tractors and things? First of all, is that true? And secondly, what's the update on that?
0: South Dakota is producing hemp and they're doing it. And we've produced hemp and we've used a sickle mower, just in case you're wondering, sickle mower to cut the hemp. But if you want the seeds, you got to use a combine. And we bought a combine because we decided to be grown up. So we own that. So the equipment exists there. The problem is the decortication equipment, because a lot of the equipment like Panda, a lot of these big companies, they're just like masticating. And that's cool. But what you want is usable fiber and usable herd. And so that equipment exists at some level in the United States, but not for textiles. And so we went to the Latvian decorticator, which is a lot smaller in size.
2: I'm sorry, Winona, what does decorticating mean?
0: Decorticating means that you take the hemp stalk, it looks like bamboo or something, right? It's tall and skinny. And then you run it through this thing that busts off the outside fiber and busts up it and separates the fiber from the herd, which is the inside of the core. And the inside of the core, being about 70% of the plant, is what you are going to use for hempcrete housing, which is the housing of the future. It is the housing of the future. Trust me, you don't want to be in the toxic building industry anymore.
1: You know, Canada allowed its farmers to grow industrial hemp many years before the U.S. They have more experience. They have more acreage. Tell us what the situation in Canada is. And they used to export hemp products to the U.S. because it was legal to import hemp products, but not legal for American farmers to grow it. What's the situation in Canada? Is that helping you out?
0: Absolutely right. Well, so there's some guys called Terra Firm, Terra Fiber. That's what they're called out of Alberta that I'm really interested in. They're making hemp matting for not just erosion control, but for weed suppressing. You know, one of the things that I don't want to be a Debbie Downer, but for crying out loud, you got to use black plastic in your organic farm. Really? You know what I'm saying? That's what they're using for weed suppressant is black plastic. Well, what if we just used hemp? Hemp matting. Well, unfortunately, I can't buy that facility. It's about $1 million. But maybe next, you know, as we slowly evolve, that's what you need. They're making up in Alberta. And so they're importing that into this country. You know, Canada is more advanced in some ways, pretty backwards in others. But, you know, in the hemp industry, they're pretty good. But the textiles has eluded everybody. And it amazes me because Minnesota used to have 11 hemp mills. And we made our own textiles and, you know, we made canvas. So I just want it back. And right now, you know, to do that, you got to go to an Eastern European country. Romania is big exporters of fabric. So Canada is not making fabric. They're making matting and construction materials, which is kind of a low hanging fruit, but it's an evolution.
1: Let's go to David.
3: In America, it's Trump all day. So how relevant is Trump to the hemp industry and the needs of the indigenous people? Because it sure feels like you're not letting Donald Trump take up any space in your head. You're going for what you want. And how can we do that, the rest of us?
0: You know, first of all, I do my best. And we're moving, you know, forward in our community. So we're growing hemp. We're growing hemp and we're growing food. The fact is that Donald Trump's a disaster for all of us. Disaster for the environment. Disaster for, I mean, this last week, he took bear's ears, which is one of the first national monuments that's a native monument, and you know, a national park that was a native five tribes, and he reduced it by 90%, including the Valley of the Gods, which is like the most sacred place inside bear's ears. He just did it just because he's mean. That's why he did it. He just does stuff because he's mean. And he did the same thing with another national park there. And the amount that Trump spends on blowing up other countries' infrastructure, we could sure use that in infrastructure in this country. Indian reservations is a perfect example. Pothole roads, no infrastructure. Did I mention my housing project was built in the 70s? Did I already say that? You know, so you could do something real with your money if you weren't such an idiot. That's just the fact of it. And so he's horrible for all of us. Fortunately, we're going to keep organizing, and I'm going to keep organizing at the local level. But nationally, you know, in an Indian country, you're seeing some good candidates coming out that are native, like Deb Haaland. She's running for governor of New Mexico. She was a Biden appointee. She was the Secretary of Interior. She's Laguna Pueblo woman. I got a lot of respect for Deb. And she just won the Democratic nomination for governor of New Mexico. I think she's going to be the first Native governor of any state in the United States, which is great. You know, which is great. I just do want to point out that Canada's ahead because Wab Ganu is the premier of Manitoba. He's the best leader Canada's ever had. So Canada, once again, way ahead.
1: What about Alaska?
0: Oh, Mary Pottola, another great champion. She took Sarah Palin's seat, you know, was it 2022, I think, something like that. She trounced her for her seat because there's only one representative from Alaska, two senators. And so she's running now for senator. And Lisa Murkowski, from what I understand, supports her, you know, but more than that, I noticed because Alaska's pro-oil development, and she originally was like, I was going for oil development, which, is wrong. Well, she's opposing the ANWR. She's withdrawn her support for any, quote, extraction out of ANWR. So, you know, you got some candidates running out there that are Native people, and you certainly have a lot of progressive, whether it is Social Democrats. And I don't know how many Greens are running, but I do know that people are running in this next election in the midterms. It's time to organize. So, you know, I'm going to be in my other jobs. I'm going to be organizing people to get to the polls. On my reservation, just to be clear, you know, you got to drive 11 miles by my village. Why we don't have voting in the village, I don't know. Instead, we got to drive out into the Republican white farming community to cast our vote in person if we don't do absentee votes. It's just like wrong. And I wish I could have had time to fix that one, but, you know, I was busy growing up. So,
1: We're going to see Trump coming down hard on state control of elections in the next few days for sure. And this may be his comeuppance. Dictators always have to control elections, among other things. And he's going to make his move to control the November elections. In January, he said out loud, there's no need for elections in November. So you can see what his designs are. But I think there are enough state officials and state governments, state attorney generals to block them, except in some of the red states like Texas and Florida, where they have fascist governors and their fascist-dominated state legislatures in Texas and Florida. Let's go to Hannah.
4: My question is about the role that education will play in building a sustainable movement toward this self-sufficiency. So it seems like learning how to grow and process hemp would be a good thing to apply to like community colleges, trade schools, home ec, high schoolers taking shop class or auto body like they did when I was in school. Is there any kind of action on building the next generation of growers and processors?
0: From the ground up, I mean, I said my grandsons are farming. I don't know who else could say their grandchildren are farming. You let me know. My grandchildren are farming. They're running the horses. They're running the farms. You know, that's a retirement plan. My 401k will be worth nothing, but my grandchildren will feed me. This is my strategy, right? And then besides that, everybody else's grandchildren are doing the same thing. I mean, we're teaching them and then we're working in the hempcrete's construction. You got a lot of folks that can build these houses because that's, you know, we're doing training on hempcrete's construction. And we did training on solar thermal panel manufacturing because we also produce solar thermal panels, which reduce your heating bill by about 30% in a house. And we manufacture those in our community, Pine Point, by my son, who Ralph kind of reluctantly held in 2000, little baby Gway, runs the solar manufacturing facility. Look at, he grew up, Ralph, and he became a solar electrician. And he runs a solar manufacturing facility. So the next generation is learning it's not just farming. It's where's your energy coming from? Where's your food coming from? Where's your housing coming from? And that's why we're doing it. We're doing it in our village, but we're also scaling it for these cooperatives. Because the fact is that cooperatives, the future is cooperation, not competition. And what cooperation looks like is you train, just like the Mondragon cooperatives out of Spain have done, you train people so that they are ready to take up the jobs in the cooperative. So that's my third act.
1: 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Tell our listeners what books and articles they may want to read about what you think about this economy of ours.
0: Fortunately, I'm working on a new book, which if I had a little more time, but come winter when I'm not farming, I'll probably get her done. Working title's The Eighth Fire, which is about the next economy. You know, this is one that I'm kind of describing, which is local, resilient, based on Mother Earth, all of those pieces. But my books, whether the Winona LaDuke Reader or Recovering the Sacred, all of these books, the Water Protector book, all of these books, seven books. I think Ralph's done a few more than I. And if I had a little bit more time, and I would get my writing done. But we're at it. And I'm actually doing audios of some of my books now because I don't even own my words. So I want to own my voice because I still got one.
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0: 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So I'm going to make sure that that's all listed right now before we go live.
1: That's Roots. Indigenous Roots?
0: Uh-huh. .org. 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Aking, www.aking.org. That's who does the renewable energy.
1: 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They never give up. 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
0: And learn from the best, man. Keep at it. 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
5: From the National Press Building in Washington, D.C., this is your Corporate Crime Reporter Morning Minute for Friday, July 17, 2026. I'm Russell Mokyber. Taco Bell is being probed by federal and state health investigators for its potential role in a fast-moving food poisoning outbreak that has sickened thousands across the country. Some victims told investigators they had eaten at Taco Bell, though others say they had not. That's according to a report in the New York Post and the Washington Post. Thousands of people across U.S. states, including New York, have been infected with a parasite called cyclosporiasis, which causes explosive diarrhea, vomiting, and bloating, among other debilitating symptoms. The center of the outbreak is in Michigan, where some Taco Bell eateries informed customers they removed several ingredients from their menu last week. For the Corporate Crime Reporter, I'm Russell Mokyber.
2: Thank you, Russell. Welcome back to the Ralph Nader Radio Hour. I'm Steve Scrovan, along with David Feldman, Hannah, and Ralph. Corporate America's long love affair with Delaware has hit a bit of a rough patch. David?
3: Al Weitzman is executive director for intellectual capital at the University of Chicago Booth School of Business, editor-in-chief of Chicago Booth Review, and host of the Chicago Booth Review podcast. A former Financial Times editor and foreign correspondent, is the author of Latin Lessons, How South America Stopped Listening to the United States and Started Prospering, and What's the Matter with Delaware? How the First State Has Favored the Rich, Powerful, and Criminal, and How It Costs Us All. Welcome back to the Ralph Nader Radio Hour, Professor Hal Weitzman.
6: Thank you for inviting me back.
1: Yeah, you're back in part because of a remarkable article in the New York Times Magazine on June 17th, 2026, by Michael Steinberger. And the title is Elon Musk's Feud with Delaware May Transform Corporate America. And in his article, he says, quote, legal experts fear that Delaware is being drawn into a competition with Texas and Nevada that will result in ever weaker checks on boardroom malfeasance. That is a troubling prospect at a time when corporate power seems otherwise unbound, when billionaires, chief executives chafe at any constraints, and when federal agencies and regulation are being cut. It could very well lead to an orgy that harms the economy and undermines confidence in the markets. While there has always been something incongruous about the outside power that Delaware wields over corporate law and, by extension, American capitalism, the alternative might be worse, end quote, from the New York Times article in the Sunday magazine. Now, I immediately thought of you and the book you wrote, What's the Matter with Delaware, that David alluded to. So we're eager to see whether you agree that this a perilous, accelerated race to the bottom, pulling even Delaware's permissive corporate laws lower to the level of Nevada and Texas, which have enacted laws that erase what's left of any kind of shareholder rights, and indirectly violating a cardinal principle of capitalism, which is when you own something, you should have some reasonable control over it.
6: Well, first of all, the article is great. It's very entertaining. And I recommend that your listeners go and read it, as well as reading my book, of course, for all the background that it gives. There is a race to the bottom. There's been a race to the bottom for many decades. That's not new. I think it's accelerated somewhat. So that's right. And I can talk about how Delaware has joined that race. And as you say, from having been something of a premium product in terms of incorporating companies, Delaware is become a bit more cut price, I would say. And in that sense, has followed Texas and Nevada. So that conclusion, you know, that we have a race to the bottom and it may be worse than Delaware. Actually, I think Delaware's already there. So it's not that it's getting worse outside of Delaware. It's getting worse, including Delaware.
1: Because Delaware has enacted a new law to compete downward with Nevada and Texas, and the High Court in Delaware ratified Elon Musk's outrageous payment deal for him with his crony board of directors. Do you want to discuss that? Because that seemed to what has triggered this latest round of freeing corporate executives from any constraints by their shareholders or regulatory agencies. He's on a real mission to pull a lot of companies chartered in Delaware moving to Texas, where he is.
6: Yeah, I mean, it tells us a lot about the power of Elon Musk. As you say, the catalyst for all this came 2 years ago when the Delaware Chancery Court, which your listeners may remember, is the business-focused court that exists only in the state of Delaware. There's no chancery court anywhere else in the world, actually. There used to be one in the UK, but there's no longer one in the UK either. And so that chancery court struck down a $55 billion pay package that Tesla had awarded Elon Musk. And this caused Elon Musk a great amount of fury, and he publicly told people, never incorporate your company in the state of Delaware. And he led the way by taking Tesla and SpaceX to reincorporate in Texas, which led to a huge, what I would call, what they say in Scotland, a stushy in the state of Delaware, concerned that they would lose their crown as the home of U.S. incorporation. So, as you know, two-thirds of the big companies, the Fortune 500 companies in the United States, are incorporated in Delaware. About 70% of American IPOs incorporate in Delaware. And every year, Delaware has, well, I can tell you, last year, Delaware had 334,461 corporate entities registering in the state. And for Delaware, this is a huge part of its economy. If you take all the money from incorporation fees and associated fees and adjunct industries, if you add it all together, that amounts to about 40% of the state's budget. And that doesn't even include all the money that people spend when they're in Delaware, the lawyers and the plaintiffs and the defendants, when they're actually using all these legal services. So this is huge for Delaware, and it's huge for corporate America, because so many companies are incorporated in Delaware that Delaware's corporate code is effectively the corporate code of the United States. I know you want to talk about federal corporate law, and we'll get there. But for the moment, the situation we have is whatever the corporate law is in Delaware, that is the corporate law of the United States. So there were some changes, but bear in mind, the changes we're talking about don't just pertain to Delaware. They pertain to the United States, and in many cases, the world as well, because when companies come from outside the United States and they want to incorporate in the United States, for example, to raise money for a new venture, they invariably incorporate in Delaware. So Elon Musk said he was reincorporating, he was taking his companies out to Texas, and a whole load of companies said, we agree and we're leaving as well. And they included Dell, Roblox, Coinbase, Dropbox, financial firms like Andreessen Horowitz and Pershing Square Capital. And they also included the Dolan family companies who own Madison Square Garden. So there's a huge number of companies that have already left. Now, compared to the number of companies in Delaware, which has 2 million companies incorporated in that tiny state, it's not significant yet. So this is a story that may or may not play out in the way that people in Delaware fear. But there's concerns about what they're calling Dexit as a Brit, you know, I'm kind of fed up of talking about Brexit, which just marked its 10-year anniversary. So instead, there's Dexit, the concern that companies may no longer incorporate or may reincorporate in states other than Delaware. And as you say, this Chancery Court ruling was subsequently overturned by Delaware's Supreme Court, but that wasn't enough. And so every year, Delaware makes changes to its corporate code, which, as I say, is effectively the corporate code of the United States. And two very significant changes were made among last year's changes. So one of those was that the rules were tightened to further protect directors and officers and controlling shareholders from being sued for breaches of their fiduciary duty or conflicts of interest. So there's a further protection there for directors and officers and big shareholders. Now, the second thing is that there was a drastic change in how Delaware handles stockholder records requests. So in the past, if you wanted to sue a Delaware company, you could get access to informal communications. Think of emails, think of text messages. Now, under the new changes in the Delaware law, those are completely excluded from the standard demands. And so this was done both to increase the protections for directors of companies, to protect them from lawsuits, saying that they had breached their fiduciary duties. That was the basis of the case against Elon Musk, but also to prevent shareholders from any kind of transparency into these non-official documents, which, as we know, that these are how companies are run, through emails and through text messages. And now regular shareholders have been cut out from those.
1: I just want to interrupt, Hal, to inform our listeners who might think this is some matter that's remote from them. If you have a mutual fund, or if you're part of a pension fund, you're investing in these corporations, and the prosperity of your investments will rely on a certain level of legal compliance and integrity by corporate management. And it looks like Musk is taking a cue from Donald Trump, who said under Article 2, I can do whatever I want as president. And he's saying, under Texas law, I can do whatever I want as CEO of SpaceX and Tesla. So this can really affect you in a bread and butter way, even though there's a supply chain that isn't immediately in front of you every day. Why don't you just illustrate the rise of the corporate dictator CEO, Hal Weitzman, which is reflected in Zuckerberg and Musk owning the majority of voting shares, where the rest of the investors have non-voting shares. You want to describe that two-tier scheme that was dreamt up years ago by corporate lawyers?
6: Yeah, that's interesting. I mean, that's been around for a while, as you say, and it largely is a product of kind of Silicon Valley startup mentality, where the founders want to make sure that even if they give away some control of the company to investors, that they really retain true control over what happens in the company. So as you say, there have been all sorts of examples of companies creating two tiers of shareholders, those who really are in charge and those who basically just are sleeping investors. I think actually what we're seeing now is almost the step beyond that, Ralph, because it's about, even if you buy shares. So, I mean, when I was a journalist, I worked for the Financial Times. I covered Caterpillar, right? And Caterpillar is a company that has been targeted by activist investors who are small activist investors. So there were a group of nuns targeted Caterpillar because they didn't like the way that Caterpillar equipment was being used, for example, in the West Bank and the Gaza Strip by the Israeli military. And so whatever you think about that topic, you want small shareholders to have the right to question corporate actions. And this is a step towards excluding small shareholders, which will not only does that give power to managers and owners, but it reinforces the position of big institutional shareholders, you know, the sort of big money managers and big banks and financial institutions. So, for example, in Texas, they also passed the bill at the same time as Delaware, allowing companies that incorporated in Texas to bar investors who own less than 3% of stock from pursuing any kind of litigation against executives. So the trend I think we're seeing is the exclusion of small shareholders completely, regardless of the status of your shares. This is about how big you are. And if you're a small shareholder, there is no corporate democracy for you.
1: In fact, to put a number on it, for SpaceX, 3% of the shares come down to $3 billion of shareholder value. So who has $3 billion? It's only groups like Vanguard, Fidelity. It's not groups like corporate responsibility activists who may have a few thousand dollars involved and now are basically excluded from exercising any shareholder rights on behalf of themselves or, if it's a class action, on behalf of all the shareholders that own the company.
6: I think that's right. But the point I was trying to make is it was practice in the past for activist groups, campaigning groups, to buy one share of a company and then to go to the shareholder meeting so they could make the point that they wanted to make. Now, that kind of shareholder democracy is being encroached on. And the extent now is to say, unless you have a large position, regardless of the size of the company and the cost of the shares, you will not be allowed to bring suits against the executives for the correct running of the company.
1: And to make matters worse now, most companies have shareholder meetings once a year that are virtual. There's no standing in an auditorium and challenging personally the CEO, which they have abhorred over the years in these exact circumstances you've described. Shareholders of conscience who try to hold corporations to standards that are civilized and legal in terms of their impact on humanity. But back in the days of Theodore Roosevelt and William Howard Taft, they both supported legislation that they called National Charters for National Corporations. And ever since then, once in a while, the idea of federal chartering giant corporations and rewriting, updating the compact between the governments that create these corporations and the corporations themselves comes into a brief visibility, like a few years ago, Senator Elizabeth Warren proposed federal corporation. Let's go to David.
3: Americans owe $1,350 billion to the credit card companies, and the average percentage rate annually is they're paying 21% on that debt. Can you speak to the usury laws in Delaware and South Dakota that make those two states so desirable for credit card companies to headquarter there? And are we seeing states lifting their usury laws to attract these credit card companies?
6: This is a fascinating topic. Yeah, I mean, Delaware is the place to blame for your credit card usury rates. Delaware is home to four of the five big credit card companies. I think it's Amex is the one that's not there. So Delaware is definitely where it's at. And the reason that they went to Delaware, is, as you say, is because Delaware agreed to put no caps on what they could charge in interest. There were, at least at the time, I haven't checked it recently, but there were many states where those rates were capped. I believe they're capped federally, but as you say, they're still pretty high, but they're not capped in Delaware. So that's what attracted the credit cards to Delaware. Oh, another interesting point about that, actually, since you raised that, is that Joe Biden, former president and former senator from Delaware, was very active in making sure that in the bankruptcy laws that were passed did not allow people to file for bankruptcy, you know, made it harder for people to file for bankruptcy and things like student loans. And that was at the behest of the credit card companies because they didn't want to have people with large debts who could file for bankruptcy and those debts would get eliminated. So, yes, credit card companies went to Delaware because they would allow them to charge whatever interest they wanted. And they have shaped bankruptcy laws in the ways that they wanted to. And unfortunately, Joe Biden was a big part of that.
3: Well, I think the Supreme Court created this monster. They ruled, I don't know when, that interest could be charged based on where the lender is headquartered as opposed to where the debtor is living.
6: That's right. That was what enabled really the credit card companies to get going. I mean, that's kind of where that was in the 80s, right? That was kind of the big financial reform that attracted banks and credit card companies to come to Delaware in the first place. Delaware, funnily enough, some executives from Wall Street, Chase, Manhattan, and other banks to come down to Delaware to write legislation to make sure that they would come to Delaware. And indeed, they did. They brought their banking teams and their credit card teams down to Delaware. That's the history of it, absolutely.
3: But it is the Supreme Court's fault, isn't it? Not, well, Congress hasn't changed the law, but it seems like it was the Supreme Court that created this.
6: So you're talking about the interest rates there. I was referring to bankruptcy law, right? So the bankruptcy law, I can't remember when the big one was passed during the Clinton administration, that Joe Biden was a strong proponent of making sure that it was harder for individuals to declare bankruptcy because the credit card companies just didn't want that to happen. And he was successful in doing that.
1: Let's go to Hannah.
4: So a lot of these laws were created when business was conducted with physical goods. So much has gone virtual now. How are the laws adapting to address a market that has a lot of commodities that are ephemeral, whereas the regulations seem to be tied to physical place?
6: That's an interesting idea. I mean, the way that we think about companies is very old-fashioned. I think what you're pointing out is that there's an anomaly in the way that corporate life is organized in the United States. Let me give you one example of that, which is Delaware has different rules for domestic corporations versus foreign corporations. But foreign corporation doesn't mean they're outside the United States. It means they're outside Delaware, because the rules, the definition of domestic dates back all the way to when Delaware was kind of a separate entity unto itself. And so anything foreign is anything outside Delaware. So if you set up a company in Delaware and you're based, as I am, in Illinois, you're considered to be a foreign-owned corporation, if that makes sense. So this is significant because, I mean, you're talking about the digital world, but also think about the global economy, because all sorts of people have incorporated in Delaware from all over the world. So when I wrote my book, I had a sort of last-minute panic, and I called the Delaware Secretary of State's office and said, I just want to check what proportion of Delaware companies are owned by entities outside the United States, by owners who are not in the United States. And they said, we don't know, and there is no way of knowing. But not only do they not know, they don't collect that information about whether you're in within the United States or not in the United States. So you're bringing up the digital world, but just the global economy, which uses the United States system and therefore uses the Delaware incorporation system, that isn't really factored in. So we have this don't ask, don't tell system, which means that if somebody wants to come from, theoretically, from North Korea, let's say, and set up a company in Delaware, we wouldn't know that because they're not required to give any kind of documentation in order to set up that company. So there is a massive mismatch between the world as it is on paper or in the laws and the world as it exists.
1: In a future interview, Hal, we should talk about the corporation as lawyers describe it, as an artificial person. It's not a human being. It's an artificial person. And it's the original AI in terms of institutions. And now they're connecting with algorithm type generative AIs into a deadly union whose consequences we don't even begin to be able to foresee. But we have to do something about the public dialogue and the public discussion back where people live, work, and raise their families, because it's going to affect them in so many ways, including their existence of their own jobs. Well, we're out of time. We've been talking with Hal Weitzman, professor, University of Chicago School of Business, and the author, among other books, of What's the Matter with Delaware? How the First State Has Favored the Rich, Powerful, and Criminal, and How It Costs Us All, end quote. Thank you very, very much, Hal Weitzman.
6: Great to be back with you. Thank you, Ralph.
7: We've been speaking with Hal Weitzman. We will link to his work at ralphnaderradiohour.com.
8: Stand up, stand up.
1: Last December, Robert Reich, former Secretary of Labor in the Clinton administration and a prolific author, proposed a series of long overdue reforms for the American people, as with a contract for the American people, to the Democratic Party, and indicated that these are winning changes that affect people where they live, work, and raise their children. They're very concrete, and they will answer the question that people ask, what's the Democratic Party stand for? He put this out on his enormously popular website and sent it all over. And I asked David Feldman to read it for you, the listeners.
3: Number one, we eliminate Trump's across-the-board tariffs. Number two, we bust up monopolies. Number three, we fight for stronger unions. Number four, we raise the national minimum wage to $20 an hour. Number five, we make housing more affordable. Number six, we cut health care costs by making Medicare available to everyone. Number seven, we get working families help with child care and elder care. Number eight, we give working families paid family leave. Number nine, we provide a universal basic income if adequate paying jobs are unavailable. And number 10, we raise taxes on the wealthiest to pay for all this.
1: Now, what do you think the response by the Democratic Party was to Robert Rice proposals? Poll tested to be very popular and very realistic and very overdue. Well, I asked Robert Rice, what was the response? And he responded, quote, none, nothing, nada, end quote. The question is, does the Democratic Party really know how to landslide the Trump Republican Party in November? This is why Norman Solomon, who runs Roots Action with groups around the country, is demanding the change of leadership, retiring Hakeem Jeffries in the House and Chuck Schumer in the Senate, because they don't know how to pursue, or they don't want to pursue because of campaign contributions, the obvious ways to landslide the worst GOP in history, headed by the most impeachable president by far in American history.
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2: 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Time for some jazz. Let's go, Glenn Miller.

Hello, hello, Carson City. 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We broadcast from the historic Brewery Arts Center in downtown Carson City. Well, yes, as stated, we've got jazz coming your way, and a little look at the weather. Yeah, you know, the rest of the country, most of it, is really getting hammered with the heat. Thank goodness it's actually being fairly moderate here for us. You know, low 90s, a couple of days in the high 80s this week. And the chance for some thunderstorms early on in the week as well, as you well know. Just be careful, though, when they predict those rain showers. A lot of times that comes with lightning. And those dry lightning strikes can be really dangerous. So as you're traveling around, just be aware. Check on weather and forecasts in the area that you're going to be traveling. Just like winter, summer weather can be just as dangerous. Well, we've got, I think I'm going to kick off this hour with some Joe Williams. I played him a little bit the last couple of months and just really getting into some Joe Williams. So he's going to kick off our show with a set called I Never Knew once we're finished with Glenn Miller and the boys getting us in the mood. So kick back, relax, enjoy, or if you're working and just listening on your headphones, that's okay as well. We're here with you, getting you through that Monday afternoon. So stick around if you can. Jazz coming your way.

Mel Torme there with a set called Birdsong. Before that, very recognizable voice in Ella Fitzgerald with Bewitched. And of course, I had some back-to-back Joe Williams. Yes, I did. We heard I Never Knew and kicked off with... Oh, I'm sorry. No, it was How High the Moon. And then we kicked off the show with I Never Knew. Ugh, I had my tracks reversed there, but you probably knew. You probably didn't need me, but... There it is. I finally got it right. Well, let's keep going here on the Afternoon Jazz Alternative. I'm your host, Katie Marie. We're going to kick it off this set anyway with some Benny Goodman followed by Buddy Rich.

some Buddy Rich and his big band there with Them, Their Eyes. Before that, Benny Goodman, Sing, Sing, Sing. You're listening to the Afternoon Jazz Alternative. I've got time to throw one more in before the bottom of the hour. Here's Tom Talbert Jazz Orchestra with What Is This Thing Called Love?

0: Attention, KMDC music fans. Blue Eyed Soul is on the air every Friday night, 9 p.m. to 11 p.m. Hi, I'm Blue Eyed Soul, and I'm the DJ that is addicted to that wonderful sweet soul music from Motown to Memphis with a dash of jazz and blues thrown into the mix for good measure. I spin any song that has deep soul from within, from any genre, including hip-hop. Hey, let's not forget beautiful reggae from J.A. Blue Eyed Soul cranks up the music that makes you feel good. And remember, my dear soulettes, I play only vinyl. 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
1: 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I'm your host, Katie Marie, for the Afternoon Jazz Alternative every Monday here on KNVC. 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That being said, I'm your host, Katie Marie, here every Monday afternoon. Let's keep it going with the Paul Desmond Quintet. Here's A Watchman's Carol.

Paul Desmond Quintet with A Watchman's Carol. Listening to the Afternoon Jazz Alternative here on KNBC 95.1 FM. Every once in a while, I like to just keep that vibe going, and here's the perfect guy to do it for us. Nice long set here from Oscar Peterson. I'm in the mood for love.

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3: 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Just hit that live button and you can hear us anywhere in the world. We've got the perfect guy to start hour two for us here. One of my favorites, as you may know, this is Buddy Rich with a set called Bugle Call Rag.

Amen to that. That was Ralph Moore with Testifyin'. Before that, some Harry Connick Jr. in there with Muskrat Ramble. Of course, Ella Fitzgerald, always recognizable with Sugar Blues. I had a set there in there with Basin Street Blues right before Ella. And I kicked off with Buddy Rich, Bugle Call Rag. Got time for one more. Going to wake things up a little bit. Don't forget, bottom this hour after the break. We're going to get up. We're going to move. I got some music to do it for you with. Do it with you for, well, however you want to say that, we're going to do it together. Here is Pete Fountain with Tiger Rag. That'll get us up and going.

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3: All right, find that groove. Get ready to move. Hope you had your caffeine and your energy bar, because here's Martinez Lefflin with I Tried So Hard. Come on, get up, get moving.

Okay, that wasn't that long. If you want to keep moving, I'm going to slow the pace down just a little bit. But you got some more in you. I know you do. Here's Susanna McCorkle with A La Felicidad. Here we go. Let's keep moving.

A familiar little tune there, Song for My Father, from Horace Silver. Before that, we had Jim Hall and Pat Metheny with a set. This one's for you, Carson Valley, Summertime. And Susanna McCorkle was in there with Ah, Felicidad. You're listening to the Afternoon Jazz Alternative. I'm your host, Katie Marie, here every Monday afternoon. We've got time for one more. Let's get it in here before the bottom of the hour. Here's Gordon Goodwin's Big Fat Band with The Little Clam.

0: All right, tune in, turn on, freak out, because it's going to be time for Professor Hieronymus Jones' Feel Good Psych Hour every Saturday night at 10 o'clock p.m., bringing you the best in psychedelic and garage music from the late 60s all the way through the modern day. 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
3: 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I'm your host, Katie Marie, still here on KNVC 95.1 FM. Hope your afternoon's going well. Today is going to be coming to a close soon if you're sitting in an office someplace. So start thinking about your Monday night plans. Hopefully there's some fun in it for you. Everyone deserves a little bit of fun. Let's get it going with a familiar one. Here's Mike Stern's version of Giant Steps.

0: Ooh, something nice and mellow there for a Monday afternoon. Hank Jones and Red Garland with Blue Monk. Nat King Cole and his trio was in there with Swingin' the Blues. I had some Phil Woods with Belly Roll. And Dana DeFosse with Meditation. And of course, we started with Giant Steps by Mike Stern. Got time for one more here on KNBC 95.1 FM. Here's Earl Bostic with Cuttin' Out.
1: Was Lee Trout. 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

0: 95.1 KNBC appreciates the support of the Tap Shack. 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

Art Taylor with Gingerbread Boy. For that, another Art Pepper, should know him, Blues for Blanche. And we kicked off the set with James Williams, Foreplay. 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I'm your host, Katie Marie, and we're out of time. Time for one more coming your way, but I hope you have a good rest of your week. And here's La Pompeii Attack with Put Lake Toodaloo. And as always, thanks for listening.

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1: 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Next up, it's the Sam Chase and the Untraditional with opener Carson Street Ragtime Band. 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I think they're hiring right now. 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Levitt Amp, Carson City. Inside the Performance Hall on July 31st, we welcome comedian Casey Skinner. You've seen him on Netflix, HBO Max, and Bravo. He's performed at the Comedy Store and the Improv. Now he's telling his crazy story in Carson City. 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
3: What happened to international law in the wake of the Gaza genocide? Yes, the International Court of Justice, the International Criminal Court, rose to the challenge in a way, but the system was built in such a way that at least as a tool to stop a genocide in Gaza, or the ethnic cleansing of Palestinians in the West Bank, it is useless. Even more useless, it is a tool to rectify a momentous historical injustice that continues even more horrifically today.
4: That's Ilan Pape, and this is Alternative Radio. I'm David Barsamian. This edition of AR features Ilan Pape on international law and the case of Gaza. The International Criminal Court is an independent judicial body that has jurisdiction over individuals charged with crimes against humanity, starvation, war crimes, and genocide. The Genocide Convention, which the U.S. has ratified, defines genocide as acts committed with intent to destroy, in whole or in part, a national, ethnical, racial, or religious group. In November 2024, after court deliberations on Gaza, the ICC issued arrest warrants for Israeli Prime Minister Benjamin Netanyahu and former Defense Minister Yoav Gallant. Israel denounced the ICC ruling as absurd and anti-Semitic. The U.S. response? It not only ignored the ruling, but leveled sanctions against ICC judges and lawyers. International law, to have any credibility, must be applied equally without fear or favor. Our guest today is Ilan Pape, an award-winning historian. He teaches at Exeter University in the UK. He was born in Haifa, Israel. From 1984 to 2006, he taught at the University of Haifa. Among his many books are A Very Short History of the Israel-Palestine Conflict and 10 Myths About Israel. He spoke at Brighton University in Brighton, UK. And now, Ilan Pape.
3: Gaza is an epicenter. The epicenter of an earthquake is usually the place where the worst damage is inflicted. In many ways, I do feel that Gaza, namely the genocide of Gaza, and the international reaction to the genocide, exposed in the starkest way possible as an epicenter what is wrong with the international system that we live in. It exposed what's wrong with our world, but it also uncovered, hopefully, a way forward not only for Gaza, for Palestine, or the Middle East, but for the world at large. It's difficult to say this when we have in mind the image of the destruction, of the dead, of the wounded, of the dispossessed, to say that this is a moment from which you can derive any optimism about the future. But I do believe, as an historian, that there are these moments in history where the worst is unfolding before our eyes, but the worst is also hiding deep, deep below a chance for a different kind of reality. Because it is so bad, it is so cruel, it is so inhuman that you do hope that it awakes a lot of people who disregarded what happened there or were complicit in what happened there, who might have a different perspective now or needed a different perspective. Unfortunately, when such horrific genocide and ethnic cleansing are being daily televised and they cannot anymore claim ignorance of what's happening. I hope this is not too optimistic, but I do believe, again, from studying history, that there is this connection between a terrible moment and the awakening of what is better in humanity, whether it's compassion, whether it's solidarity, whether it is caring for someone and understanding that their fate is also strongly connected to your own fate. Time will tell, of course, if I'm right or not. Let me enumerate some of the bare realities that this human-made disaster area called the Gaza Strip has laid bare before us. Before doing that, let me preface by saying that the gap between those who recognize these terrible realities that were uncovered in the last 3 years and those who deny them is the gap between saving the Palestinians in the future and allowing the carnage to continue. It's the same gap between what you can do or cannot do for the people of Gaza and the way you relate to what you have seen, at least in the last 3 years, and of course, with a deeper understanding of what happened even in a much wider historical concept. Do notice, I did not say the gap between those who see these realities and those who

them of what happens and the implications of what happened. But what we need is not information. The information today is there. What we need is to refer to their morality, humanity, historical responsibility, to their vocation and accountability as politicians. And this is a far more difficult task ahead of us. Unlike so many members of civil society at large, with whom I engage, and many of you, I'm sure, are engaging in huge numbers, who through their willingness to know what really happened in Palestine since the arrival of Zionism and what unfolded during the Nakba of 1948 and what happened after 1948 in the history which the Palestinians call the ongoing Nakba, were willing to use that information or were prodded by this information to leave behind them their unconditional support in the past for Israel and their loyalty to the Zionist fabrications about the past and accepting the responsibility of their own countries and governments that in their name enabled the dispossession of Palestine and the Palestinians. Unlike these new members of the global solidarity movement that in the last 3 years joined the movement in unprecedented numbers, it seems that for most politicians who have the power to impact reality, the question is not what happened or how terrible it is what happened in Palestine or even how complicit they are in the catastrophe, but rather they ask themselves, and they keep asking themselves, how dangerous such an acknowledgement is to their careers and electoral future. But we should not despair of enumerating before them these bare realities that the epicenter of the human-made mega earthquake of Gaza had exposed. Here are some of them. Not all of them are globals, but all of them are issues that pertain directly to the future of Palestine or to the world at large within a framework that refuses to distinguish between what happens to the Palestinians and other injustices in the world. Let me begin with the collapse of the international legal system. I think that's probably one of the most important consequences. If we talk about Gaza as an epicenter of what happens to our systems in the world, I think it's a good place to start. What happened to international law in the wake of the Gaza genocide? It was built in 1945. The wish was to avoid another world war, another Holocaust. When the Human Rights Charter was drafted in 1948, and the United Nations was established in 1945 with all the relevant international tribunals which were meant to regulate international law and justice, still much of the world was colonized. And so the analysis behind what was wrong with the world and what should be done in order to overcome the realities of extremism were not done in consultation with the colonized world. The colonizers themselves, in a way, decided what is universal, what is international justice. And that comes back to bite us today in the way that, for instance, so many people in the global south have little confidence in the international system as a fair system, but rather see it as a very biased idea and system that is not meant to serve them, but to serve what used to be the colonizers' world. And you can see it in the analysis. If you look at the documents of 45 to 48, when these people who took upon themselves this sacred mission to create an international system that would make sure that there's no Third World War, when you look at their analysis, you can see that when they talk about the charters and convention and organizations that would prevent such a calamity, they point out to communism, to Nazism, to fascism as the causes of extremism. And these ideologies
are depicted as the destroyers of the Enlightenment.

0: And so they are absolutely confident that you need to return the 19th century Enlightenment and its principles in order to build a better world. The very same Enlightenment that enabled, without any moral inhibitions, slavery, imperialism, colonialism, and settler colonialism. It was not until 1960 that the possible connection was recognized and internalized in Europe, the connection between the mass Western killing of millions of people in the Americas, in Africa, in Asia, in Australia, and the mass killing of Europeans by Europeans, including 6 million Jews. The German slaughtering of people in Namibia had much to do with the Holocaust as anti-Semitism and Nazism. The Anglophile Hitler was inspired by the British mass killing of millions of people in the Indian subcontinent, as he wrote himself. As a result of this recognition, and once physical colonialism came to an end in the 60s, in the 1960s, in the 1970s, it was possible for those who were regulating international law in the world to define colonialism, finally, as a violation of international law. But when it was suggested that also settler colonialism, not only colonialism, would be regarded as violation of international law, namely not only looking at countries that gained independence because the empires collapsed as legitimate victims of international law, but looking at the people who were eliminated to enable new countries to become independent, then this was too much for the international system to stomach as part of building a new world. So, not surprisingly, if you look at the discussions about the need to define settler colonialism as a violation of international law, the United States, Canada, Australia, New Zealand, in those days South Africa was still under apartheid, and Israel were the ones who objected most strongly than anyone else to the idea of defining settler colonialism as a crime against humanity and violations of international law. So settler colonialism until today is not recognized as a violation in international law, although at least the United Nations produced recently conventions about the rights of indigenous people. The trajectory that allegedly is making international law more inclusive, for instance, by its reference to colonialism and to indigenous rights, by its condemnation of racism, of apartheid and segregation, this inclusive attitude, for me, is still a comfortable ride for the ex-colonizers. What Gaza, or the genocide of Gaza, did, it exposed a case study that was very challenging in terms of people's political career, one that demanded a rehaul of the educational system, of re-evaluating trade and diplomatic relations with Israel. If indeed the system built in 1945 was to be applied to a settler colonial state that clearly violated international law and should have borne the consequences. Or put differently, the seemingly justified action the West was willing to employ against Iran, North Korea, and Russia, and in the case of the United States, Venezuela, and Cuba, or more individual prosecutions of dictators in Africa or war criminals in Serbia, when all of this, on the basis of a very logical analysis, supported by quite a lot of works of scholars and human rights organizations, when all of that had to be employed, or even part of it had to be employed against Israel, the system collapsed. The actions were needed against what in 1948 the international community regarded as the most important act of restorative justice. That is, they saw Israel, within the discussion of building a new world, they saw the establishment of Israel as an act of justice, almost of ultimate justice, for compensating the Jewish people, not only for the Holocaust, but for centuries of anti-Semitism. And how would they compensate the Jews for that? By building a Jewish state in Palestine. Although this should have been realized long before the genocide in Gaza, after it, it's surely something we have to reassess, whether this was a restorative act of justice or whether it was actually a momentous act of injustice against the Palestinian people. Such a drastic reference that we are asking now European politicians to adopt in view of the project that was European at heart proved too much for the system of international law. Yes, the International Court of Justice, the International Criminal Court, rose to the challenge in a way, but the system was built in such a way that at least as a tool to stop a genocide in Gaza or the ethnic cleansing of Palestinians in the West Bank, it is useless. Even more useless, it is a tool to rectify a momentous historical injustice that continues even more horrifically today. This is not only because international law has no teeth or powers of sanctions. I claim that Western indifference and at times complicity towards the genocide in Gaza is the outcome of the project which the West, the EU, Europe in general, and later the United States, conceived, executed, maintained, and protected as an organic project of what they would call the Judeo-Christian civilization. The problem that now in 2026, as in 1882, could only be realized with coercion, destruction, and total violation of international law. So how could it be a project of civilization if it needed so much violence to set it, to maintain it, to defend it? The unfolding, escalating violence toward the Palestinians should have triggered a soul-searching journey among those who established the project and still protect it today. A soul-searching journey, as I mentioned, millions of members of the civil society undertook in recent years, but not their politicians. The motive, as I noted, of the politicians, and I think that's why they are not joining us in what is so clearly necessary, is that so many of them are self-centered. So many of them see politics not as a vocation, but as a career. And as long as such moral stances would be deemed too risky for them in terms of their future, they will do their best either to shun away from taking action or obey obediently, as they do in this country, the pro-Israeli lobby. There were many shields protecting this inclination of politicians to boldly engage with the project of Zionism as a misguided European solution to the problem of anti-Semitism. Bygones are bygones, claimed the American and Europeans who dominated the so-called peace process. Yes, history 4,000 years ago is relevant to the future of Palestine, but history of colonization in Palestine, going back to the late 19th century and still continues, colonization that still continues today, is, and the connection between that history and the reality unfolding in front of our eyes, were deemed by those who dominated the so-called peace industry or peace process as a waste of time and unhelpful journeys into an irrelevant past. You can read it in the, you know, even in the biographies and autobiographies of those Americans who were involved in the so-called peace process, how they blame the Palestinians for being stuck in the past, and in the same sentence justify the Zionist claim that what happened 4,000 years ago justifies the colonization of Palestine. Of course, since the brutality of Israel was undeniable, this kind of shield or this kind of antidote was not enough to justify Western indifference. That is, the bygones are bygones. You had to claim that insisting on the historical context as the only entry point for understanding the violence of either the Hamas in 2023 or the Israeli genocide in its wake, you had to insist that such a demand to look at the historical context before making a moral judgment of what happened, you had to insist in order to shield Israel that this is an act of anti-Semitism or Holocaust denial. And in some places, it is even articulated in such a way. For instance, in the directive that German university get, you are not allowed to talk about historical context when you are analyzing what happened in the last 3 years in Palestine. And even we in British university know the pressures we get from the pro-Israeli lobby, claiming that if we provide a context to the Hamas attack and the Israeli reaction, we are immediately branded as anti-Semites and Holocaust deniers. I'm not underestimating the difficulties that politicians face in the world with dealing with Israel. In reconciling a state that in the political scene of the West is defined as the only democracy in the Middle East, a high-tech and military power with a vibrant LGBTQ scene in Tel Aviv and successful appearances both on the OECD and Eurovision charts. Well, it's very difficult to undermine this image. And how do you reconcile that image with the image that emerges from leading international human rights report, including by two Israeli human rights reports from the scholarly community and the United Nations that frame the country as an apartheid state? How do you reconcile the image and the reality? And of course, what really will trouble every Palestinian friend I have is that Palestinians have argued this for decades. And of course, nobody listened to them. But now that other non-Palestinian are arguing the same, suddenly there is a clash between the image in Western politics and the reality on the ground. Another shield of trying to reconcile the image and the reality was to claim that the brutality and violence are either acts of self-defense, as we heard from Israel when he talks about the genocide in Gaza, and when this was too unreal to accept because the images were beyond explanation as self-defense, then you had to say that these were exceptions that do not prove the rule. Instead, of course, of seeing that the violence, for what it really is, the principal method of implementing an immoral, an impractical, an unsustainable project of imposing a European Jewish state at the heart of the Arab world at the expense of the Palestinians with the aim of displacing and replacing them. This can only be done by brutality that had to escalate when it met later on the violence of the anti-colonialist movement. But these are not the kind of analyses that we are seeing. The figures of recent polls in Israel show you how wrong it is to assume that what we see is an exception and not the rule. It shows how inherently racist is the Israeli Jewish society, that these horrific policies are really fundamental features of the Zionist state, and not actually exceptional attitudes and policies of that or other government of Israel, or the actions or the views of a marginal political movement. 93% of the Israeli Jews supported the genocide. Similar numbers support the assault on Iran. There is no official figures for how many Israeli Jews support the treatment of political prisoners, the harassing of and killing of farmers in the West Bank, the people of South Hebron, the dwellers of refugee camps in the West Bank, and above all, the continued actions against the 2 million people living in the Gaza Strip. And one can add to it the treatment of the activists in the last flotilla that came to try and help the people in Gaza. We do not have polls for how these actions are perceived by the vast majority of Israeli Jews, but it would be beyond belief if the level of support would not be similar to the one for the genocide and the other actions I have just mentioned.
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0: At one point last month, there were 6 million people in the Middle East that became refugees because of Israel. Does this mass dispossession have anything to do with the core idea of Zionism? It's a question at times that we are not allowed to ask. We're very lucky that I'm asking this question and you're still here and I'm still here. God knows with this government and the next government you have if this would be possible. So let's enjoy this freedom for a moment of asking, is the problem Zionism? Became like the worst kind of anti-Semitism is to raise questions against Zionism. Does this mass dispossession that we are viewing today, so many people are without their homes, is it not because of the core idea of Zionism? A project of Jewish settlers encouraged by Europe and later the United States to settle in Palestine, replace and displace the Palestinians so that the nightmare of the Holocaust could come to a closure. There was, of course, a different way of dealing with that nightmare. And the Holocaust was a nightmare. The whole Second World War mass killing of people, not just Jews, millions of other people, were slaughtered. There was another way of dealing with it, one that is still open, by the way. But the road was not taken. There was not one call from a European leader or European intellectual in 1945, there was not one call for the Jews of Europe to return, to stay, and rebuild a Europe that will produce antidotes to racism, fascism, and Nazism. There was no such call. But rather, all the famous intellectuals of Europe gave unconditional support to the idea of creating or building a European Jewish state outside of Europe. And Jews, first not in great number, but then quite massively accepted the anti-Semitic notion. That's the whole idea of Zionism. They accept the anti-Semitic notion that Judaism is a race, a different nation. So that Jews cannot be Americans. They cannot be British. They cannot be German. They cannot be Moroccan. They cannot be Iraqis because they are a different nation. And for that matter, the Jews who lived in Palestine cannot be Palestinians. And therefore, they have a moral right and material support to cede a homeland from other people to make the nation state for the Jews as a different race. For the West, in the emerging Cold War, it was important to have a Jewish state that would be the first to declare that there is a new Germany, a denazified Germany. They needed it because of the emerging Cold War. You needed West Germany to be legitimized, even before denazification of West Germany even began. The damage was so more acute because racism in the society, in European societies, remained untouched with the consequences clear to us today. Because instead of dealing with racism, you actually pushed the most important victim of European racism outside of Europe. It was much easier in those days when the intellectual scenes was contemplating what was wrong and what was right of such a project to regard it as a huge achievement of the Judeo-Christian civilization and its enemies, and an antidote to its enemies in the East, be they communists or Muslims. Had at that moment in time the West recognized the contribution of Islam to that civilization that they called the Judeo-Christian civilization, the preservation of Palestine as an Arab country connected to Islamic civilization would have been a far more just project than the idea of turning it into a European Jewish state. For Christian fundamentalists then and now, the project is an ideal twin solution for their Jewish question. The Jews are not among them, are not among their midst, because they all go to Palestine, and are part of a divine scheme that will bring back Jesus Christ, resurrect the dead, and begin a new 1,000 years of Christ's reign in the world. Even before the genocide, the Gaza Strip exposed the cynicism of the military industry and its role as another shield that was meant to prevent a discussion of a situation that is not complex and is quite straightforward, unlike the claim of the Israeli propaganda. The military industry, it seems, was not content with testing cutting-edge lethal weapons by exporting them to post-colonial areas of feuds and conflicts or ruthless police forces. The real theater where you could test the efficiency of weapons was the Gaza Strip. And not surprising, the genocide increased dramatically the Israeli military arms sales, as it did before that in 2014 and in 2009. The epicenter, however, has exposed also an alternative way forward. First and foremost, it showed the gap between Palestine as a symbol of justice and liberation in the eyes of millions of people in the world and the pro-Israeli stances of the political elites and mainstream media. This gap is not limited to a disagreement between electorates or civil society societies and their government of what should be the policy towards Israel. It is a symptom of the gap between the civil societies and the governments on most issues that have a moral dimension or a justice element in them. It relates to government's policy towards global warming, towards refugees, towards poverty, healthcare, education, and making ends meet to have reasonable life on this globe. A growing understanding that there is a connection between the fact that 72 million children in this world do not have any access to education and the dismal condition of your own education system is an important recognition of this gap between politics from above and the concern of the society at large. That there is a connection between the indifference to the Palestinians and to the homeless in one's own society. That there is a connection between supporting the state of Israel with arms and high tech and financial aid and the privatization of what should be public services and the slave markets of the multinational corporation, the gig economy of the transit drivers, the expulsion of immigrants from the United States, and the brutality of the police, and the toleration of the immiseration and carnage in Palestine. These things are connected. They are not connected in our mind. They are connected in the real world. There is a need for a new kind of politics and a new kind of politicians, less self-centered and not ones who view the electorate as a ticket to a fresh or continued political career, but as vocation, responsibility, without outraged salaries and pension deals, as if they were managing a huge multinational corporation and not representing the people of the country. This other kind of politics would not have stood idle, I believe, in the face of the most televised genocide in our times. And where would these politicians come from is a good question. And I have a hope. And I ask myself, will the students who participated in the encampments in the campuses in solidarity with Palestine, the young people who marched in their millions for Palestine, who escalated their solidarity in actions such as Palestine Action, or boarded the flotilla to Gaza, will be they one day politicians not in marginal positions in parties, but with the power to make change? We have to believe that they will be. Otherwise, not only Gazans, not only Palestinians, not only Lebanese would continue to suffer, but also the world would be unable to collaborate on challenges that cannot be faced by one state alone, be it global warming, poverty, migration, or so on. We need more than just a new kind of politics. We need to ask why the courageous revolutionary movements of Occupy Wall Street, the Arab Spring movement, did not materialize into effective political movements. The answer is twofold in my mind. One has to do with the toxic impact of the established left parties on the revolutionary scene's possibility in the left, the social democratic parties of the West, and the establishment of the Democratic Party in the United States that became ring-wing parties in order to win the center in politics and chasing out those who demanded genuine socialist agenda. Not surprising, people who also identify openly and clearly with the cause of Palestine, which gave, of course, the excuse for people to oust them from such social democratic parties as anti-Semitic or, if they were Jewish, as self-hating Jews. These parties are not the solution or an alternative to the kind of politics that poisons us today. Then there is the more authentic left that ideologically and historically always made the connection between socioeconomic justice and Palestine, and yet still has not found a way to replicate the coalition that ad hoc brings millions to demonstrate for Palestine, but cannot be replicated into a seriously political force that can be a powerful, transformative political factor or movement. This requires soul-searching even in that part of the left about lofty secular positions, misaddressing and misunderstanding the power of identity politics in the Arab world in general and in the Levant, what we call in Arabic the Mashrik in particular, that is Palestine, Syria, Lebanon, and Jordan. Only a dialogical front of religious and secular people, people of the left, and liberals with a modicum of humanity, green or otherwise, will be powerful enough to change politics from within, and as a consequence, adopt a policy that through sanctions and pressure would save at least the lives of thousands of Palestinians in the future. For a more fundamental change, for a decolonized, for a de-Zionized Palestine, we need changes in so many places, but I will just mention few of them. And I'm talking about not pressuring Israel to stop the carnage, but changing fundamentally the reality in Palestine and making it a free country as part of a liberation and decolonization process. For that, we need an Iran that rids itself from its dismal human rights record. We need a new Arab world that navigates as it used to before the arrival of imperialism within the rich mosaic of groups that are there, some of them ethnocultural, some of them are religious on the one hand, and the need of people to live reasonable life. There are too many millions of people who are hungry and angry in the Arab world to make it an effective force of changing the reality. A world that hoped that newly founded nation states will offer economic welfare and individual freedoms. This transition from the past at the end of the Ottoman Empire was never allowed to mature and develop. But this process of transition was not allowed to mature by the arrival of imperialism and Zionism, especially when Palestine, Lebanon, and Syria were targeted by imperialism, and Palestine, of course, by Zionism. When they interfered, and they had, of course, have done it in alliance, unfortunately, with local individuals and movement who wish to dominate and control after the Ottomans rather than sustain the fragile but durable, genuine coexistence of groups, faiths, and identities. And there's no better example than Palestine before 1948, when Muslim Christians and Jews coexisted. We're not romanticizing, we're not idealizing this coexistence, we are talking about it as a normal coexistence, when there is no existential danger to anyone. And therefore, yes, you can deal with the troubles that come in with a normal human society. But normal life, with all its problems, is something, ironically, Palestinians are craving for in the last 120 years. They want to have the normal problems of a human society. They're not even allowed to have that. With the exposure of these extensive cracks in the international system, also the cracks of the foundation of the State of Israel were exposed. The tragedy of Gaza is also a moment of opportunity because of that. History is not linear. History is cyclic. And once foundations have so much rot in them, they will collapse. But this could lead to a more misery unless we recognize what should fill the void that such inevitable disintegration would bring with it, not only in Gaza, not only in Palestine, but in many, many parts of the world. If anybody thinks that you could limit the damage and the carnage and the destruction that are being now experienced by millions of people in Palestine, in Lebanon, in South Syria, if you think that you can limit that suffering to that part of the world alone, you are wrong. A war in the Gulf impacts the standard of living in the West, maybe will increase the realization that the future of the world, its economy, its social cohesion, its ability to deal with challenges such as global warming is connected to the world's attitude towards Palestine and Israel. And this is something that goes back to the fact that the world had decided that Palestine is such an important place. That is, the Western world decided that Palestine was such an important place that it had to be the place where Europe solves its own problems. Well, if they want, and I'm sure no Palestinians would object to it, if they want to let the Palestinians to have Palestine, the Palestinians would be the first one to be happy to say to the world, it's fine for us not to be connected to your problems, to your agenda, but you never allowed us such an independence. And as a good friend of mine used to say, and with this I would end, when I asked her, what would you think Palestinians will do if we are right and one day Palestine would be liberated and free? And she said, we will close the doors for 2 years and we ask no one to come and visit us, no one to come and help us. We just want to be with ourselves for 2 years and to feel what does it mean really to be free and independent. Thank you.
2: I wonder if you could say a bit more about the significance of imperialism and particularly the importance of oil in the Middle East and the way that Western imperialism has therefore supported the Zionist cause. I'd be interested in your view on that.
0: Of course, oil plays a very important role in the, especially the American, but not only the American, not only involvement in the Middle East, but the wish to be a dominant economic and political force. However, I think that what is so unique about the Zionist project is that in order to make what for me looks almost an impossible project when it was first suggested, you needed a very powerful coalition to make it a reality, and you needed even a more powerful coalition to sustain it. And the coalition could not have been made only by people who thought that Israel is a financial asset or a factor that would ensure benefits in the field of energy, fossil energy or petrol and so on. You needed far more than that to make such a project a reality. You needed Christian fundamentalists who thought that Israel has to exist because they believed really that this is something that is part of a divine scheme. And do remember the politicians in the late 19th century that were willing to push Britain to occupy Palestine, and not only to occupy Palestine, to make Palestine a Jewish state, some of them were Christian fundamentalists belonging to evangelical Christians. So it was not just economic interest. There was also ideological interest. And then you have something that is not necessarily connected to petrol, the arms industry, the securitization industry, even the pharmaceutical multinational corporation are very much vested in Israel because the Israeli politicians are willing again and again to use the Israeli population as experiment for new drugs and so on. So you have to examine this international coalition, this powerful coalition, and understand that this is what really the Palestinians are facing, not just the military power of Israel, but the international coalition behind that military power. And I believe this coalition is weakening. And I believe members of this coalition, not necessarily for moral reasons, even for cynical reasons, do not regard Israel anymore as an asset, but as a liability. You can still use the petroleum of the Middle East without Israel. There are enough greedy people in the Arab world who would make sure that petrol gets to America even without normalizing relationship with Israel, certainly after the bombing of their countries by Iran in the last few months.
3: Thank you so much. You gave an excellent podcast with the Makdizi brothers. Right. You mentioned that even if Israel expands the Litani River and they take that land, that diplomacy will not be possible, that they will continue with an expansionist project. And the same with the yellow line in the Gaza Strip. So I guess my question is, what is your view, I guess, on the chance for diplomacy? And if there is no chance for diplomacy in this case, what are the options for politicians in terms of sanctions, the boycott movement, if diplomacy in the regular sense won't work with an expansionist project?
0: There is no chance for diplomacy, as I said in that podcast, but also in other places. The reason is that even the more genuine participants in the diplomatic efforts in what is called the Arab-Israeli conflict or the Palestine issue, still believe that their role, if they are Europeans or Americans or Canadians or whatever, that they believe their role is to mediate, that the two sides cannot come together unless they offer their mediation services. You know, I met a lot of young civil servants in about four or five foreign ministries in Europe in the last few months. And what was characteristic of these young people, they were members of a section in the foreign ministry that was called the Middle East Peace Process. So I asked them, do you understand that you are in a section of nothing and anything? And it doesn't bode well for you that your colleagues thought that this is the section you belong to. The director of the section, when always I say this, says now it's time for lunch. Because I think she, sometimes it's him, realizes that this is true. So diplomacy depends what we mean by this. If diplomacy is used to save the Palestinians, to defend the Palestinians, yes, there is a role for diplomacy. If diplomacy continues to play the game, what is needed is mediation, then it provides, intentionally or unintentionally, immunity for Israel to continue its policies of genocide in Gaza, of ethnic cleansing in the West Bank, and intimidating the region as a whole.
4: I would like to know, what is your position or your analysis about censorship?
0: This is an interesting question because I'm not terribly sure that this censorship is working once it moved to alternative media and the cyberspace. The bottom line was that the lobby is very good in pressuring mainstream media, established media, political elites. It found it very difficult to challenge civil society. You can, yes, you can cause community centers to be shut. You can, you know, intimidate universities. You can intimidate churches and so on. But it's less effective than intimidating a politician by saying to him or her, we will support your rival if you will not support our cause. And I think in a similar way, it's too much of a fluid water to be contained. And you can, you know, on the one hand, yes, there is attempt to, of course, to use the Israeli connection to Meta, to Microsoft, and so on. And they will do all they can, of course, to make sure that they think that this would be good enough tool to somehow make the images that this alternative media brought to public attention, the information that was brought to public attention, disappear. I don't believe it will work. First of all, because the already information is there. So you can close it, but it's there. For me, it's the inevitable pathological phase Israel has arrived at. We have about 1,000 clips of Israeli soldiers from Gaza documenting some of the worst things that they did to the people of Gaza. They documented it. They decided to share it with the world. So what would the censor do? You see, I think that we have to realize this. People say it's a different Israel. I say this is the inevitable Israel, but that's a different discussion now. What is not debatable is that this is an Israel that doesn't care about international law, that is not afraid of public opinion, that is not afraid of condemnation, that still, when its own citizens say, you know, we are being thrown out of restaurants, from taxis, we are unwelcome, they still are happy to believe the government's explanation that this is just a continuation of anti-Semitism and hatred of Jews. Not everyone buys it. Unfortunately, those Israelis who don't buy it choose to leave rather than to create an anti-Zionist movement. But this is changing as well. I mean, there is a growing willingness, I think, to challenge Zionism also from within Jewish communities, and that is very promising. Thank you.
5: Thank you all so much.
1: 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Ilan Pappe, an award-winning historian, teaches at Exeter University in the UK. 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Joe Ritchie is our general manager and editor. I'm David Barsamian. Thank you for listening.

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Up next, it's Democracy Now! 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
1: The Secretary General remains deeply concerned by the continuing military escalation between Iran and the United States of America. He's particularly concerned about attacks on civilian infrastructure in Iran and across the region.
0: The United Nations is calling for new talks between the U.S. and Iran as the war rapidly escalates. The U.S. has bombed Iran for 9 consecutive nights, while at least 3 U.S. soldiers were killed in Jordan and Iraq in the deadliest weekend for U.S. troops since early March. We'll get the latest. Then to Houston, Texas, where protests are continuing over the death of Lorenzo Salgado Araujo, a Mexican father of 3 U.S. citizens who was fatally shot by an ICE agent as he drove to work.
2: Really hoped that my dad would be the last person that this would happen to. But you saw what happened less than a week later. Out there in Maine, there is a young 3-year-old child who saw the worst of the worst. And it is terrible to think that this could happen again.
0: We'll hear voices from the streets of Houston and speak with Democratic Congressmember Al Green. Then millions of people across North America face another day of hazardous air pollution as nearly 1,000 active wildfires continue to rage in Canada. President Trump's threatening new tariffs on Canada while ignoring the link between the fires and climate change. We'll go to Canada for the latest. All that and more coming up. Welcome to Democracy Now!, democracynow.org, The War and Peace Report. I'm Amy Goodman. The United States is continuing to strike Iran for a 9th straight day after 2 U.S. service members from Hawaii and Texas were killed in an Iranian air attack on a base in Jordan. A 3rd soldier was killed in northern Iraq during a controlled detonation of a downed Iranian drone. On Saturday, the U.S. struck a water desalinization plant in the village of Banji, disrupting drinking water for about 10,000 people in nearly 24 villages in southern Iran. According to Dropsite News, U.S. attacks have also targeted 9 bridges, 2 airports, a railroad junction and a road tunnel since Wednesday. And the International Atomic Energy Agency is looking into reports of an attack on the construction site of a planned nuclear power plant in Dakhovin. Over the weekend, the State Department issued a warning to Americans abroad, calling on them to remain cautious. This comes as Axios reports the U.S. is sending dozens of refueling planes to Israel ahead of increased military operations against Iran. Iranian authorities report U.S. attacks so far this month have killed at least 41 people and wounded more than 400 others. This is the advisor to Iran's supreme leader.
3: If in the next 2 or 3 days the Americans continue the war, we will enter a phase of complete offense and destruction. Should they try to seize any part of our territory, we might enter that same phase of offense, abandoning our defensive posture, abandoning our deterrence and reciprocal measures.
0: In Gaza, Israeli strikes in Gaza City on Saturday killed at least 9 Palestinians, including 3 children, according to local health officials. Separately, an Israeli attack on a tent sheltering displaced families in southern Gaza killed at least 1 Palestinian and wounded several others Sunday night. This is Huda Alaham, whose building was destroyed in an Israeli strike.
4: Our message to the world is to stop this war on us. We can't stand it. We don't have anything. We can't find food to eat. Why are they doing this? We haven't done anything. We were staying safely in our homes. We want to eat. We want to live like everyone else.